0: advises him, and he's on the defensive. And I worked out the back and forth of it while I was in the middle of it. I would take a start one way, a start another way. I was trying to figure where this was going to go in the end. I wasn't really sure when I started, which isn't terribly unusual in how I write plays. I usually don't have a diagram of where I'm going. I usually sort of get in the middle of it and work from the center towards the ends. And as I got in deeper into the transaction between the two people, I could feel the woman taking over. I didn't know where it was going to end. But once I understood through the process of immersion in the play that she was going to a triumph in the sense that she was going to pull it off. She was a 45-year-old woman who not only had kids older than the guy she was dating, she had grandkids and was very proud of them and pushed it forward to the kid. I'm calling him a kid. He was 20 from a small town in Pemberton, Nebraska. And so I worked out the lines of the play by just keeping going back to the center and working out in directions that looking for the right ending to it. And after a few tries, I came up with what you saw to cut right to the chase at the end of the story is she, in a sense, wins him over and puts aside his concerns and, in a sense, excites him a little bit because she presents not only as a 45-year-old woman who's a grandmother, but kind of kooky. And while she's there on this blind date with this kid, I call him a kid again, you don't realize to halfway through the play that the guy at the next table is her husband watching her, which injects not only some sex, but some creepiness into it. And she doesn't hide that. She plays on it. In fact, the kid says, "Do your kids, do you have grown-up kids, know you're doing this?" And she said, "Oh, yeah, once in a while they come and they watch Teddy, who's my husband, watching me talk to my date." And he doesn't know what to think of it, although he's almost spellbound by the thing. And at a critical juncture in the play, he says, "You've done this before, I'm sure." And she said, "Yeah, several times. And you've tricked all these kids, all these people." And she says, "Yeah." And here's the critical line. She says, "James, I may have tricked them, but I didn't disappoint them." And he knows, and the audience knows what she's talking about, that this thing is going to a place he doesn't know where it's going, and he sort of gets on the train, and as the play ends, and it's a 10-minute play, so you have to put a lot in 9.5 pages. That's what it was. In the end, and I don't know if I'm giving away too much, she wins him over in a sense, and they go off to have dinner together. And I'm cutting to the chase, but that's basically how it was worked out. I didn't have a plan. I worked at it when I was in the middle of it, which I frequently do with my stuff. I get into a state of immersion with it and try to figure it out.
1: Don Sampson, you say that you had a feeling that the woman was taking over.
0: Yes.
1: Describe that feeling.
0: In the lounge, they're waiting to go into their dinner date, and just work the dialogue back and forth. And I obviously felt that if she were presenting this way and was unafraid, she had to push unashamedly towards what she wanted. And I just felt that I could feel it in there. I could feel the sexiness and the creepiness, both of which kind of turned me on. And so I assumed it kind of turned him on too. And I think that hopefully it turned a little bit of the audience on. What is this? Is it sex or is it something else? And once I got into that notion and could feel it inside in my creative imagination, the rest of it was just getting it down to 9 or 10 pages. The issue isn't how much you can write and how much you can say, but how little you can say and still make it to the point, and particularly when you're working in a tight format, which the 10-minute play is.
1: Why Pemberton, Nebraska?
0: I just picked, I made a name up. I wanted him to be a farm boy from somewhere out west who was coming to college in Seattle, and this was his first real time in the big city. And this is a more sophisticated woman. She's actually a professor of zoology at a college, and puts that right out there. And they have an interest. They both have an interest in sea turtles. That's what brought them together online. One of the things she put forward was her interest in sea turtles, and this kid from Pemberton, Nebraska, not only was into sheepdogs, he was into sea turtles. And so he responded online to this fact, as well as she was a good-looking lady, and that sort of set the stage for the thing. But Pemberton, Nebraska, population 165, was just made up. I want him to be a farm boy.
1: And the picture to which he responded was of this woman when she was 20.
0: She was 20. He says to her, "This isn't you." She says, "Yes, that is me." And he says, "Well, you said you were 20. And she says, "Well, I was 20 in the picture." And he says, "Well, you're a lot older than that now. And he says, "Well, I have kids older than 20 now." And of course, that knocks him back a peg. And she says, don't worry. People here will think I'm your mother. They won't think we're out on a date for a hot evening. They'll just think it's a mother and a son, and he's home from college, and they're out having a good time. And it's a very fancy restaurant. We call it Elliot's Oyster Bar." And he says, "My mother, you don't look anything like my mother." And she said, "Well, I'm not your mother, James. I'm just pretending to be your mother. And that means we don't have an Oedipus problem." And he says, "What?" And he doesn't get it. And of course, the audience gets it. They roar. It's one of the first times you catch the audience, because it's pretty much a statement of her mindset.
1: We're visiting with Don Sampson, who has lived in Willits, California for 45 years. About the plays that he writes when his creative imagination is sparked. You're listening to Radio Curious. I'm Barry Vogel. Don, I'm intrigued by the phrase creative imagination. How do you foment that?
0: It's like a river you jump into. You get up in the morning and you face a blank page and you write. And I've been writing one way or another all my life. And I don't have a problem getting into what I call my creative imagination. It's zinging around with all sorts of suggestive ideas for plays or for conflicts or for little pieces of dialogue. I have no problem with that kind of a stuff. And getting into a creative imagination becomes habitual. It's very much like I play the piano. I sit down at the piano in the morning. I don't read music. I don't know what I'm going to do. All of a sudden, I start to play, and I realize that's where I am today. And I'll play improvisational things that may sound like they came out of classical music, or they may sound like pop music, or they may sound like I don't know what. But I never really think much about it until I start the process. And the same thing when I write. Unless I'm working on a particular story and editing it and trying to finalize it, if I'm just creating something, I usually just get going. I'll start with pieces of dialogue or things that fly around and see where does it go. It's like stepping through a door into another place. And the best analogy I could make is like to music. I don't sit down thinking I want to play anything particular. I just sit down and I start to play. And then I realize when I'm playing, this is what I'm doing. This is the vein I'm in today. It's happy. It's sad. It's speculative. It's a little bit jazzy. It's straight classical or something like that. And it's pretty much the same with the writing.
1: When you start with pieces of dialogue, is that a conversation that you're creating?
0: It could well
1: be. One character responding to another?
0: Yes, and usually turns on conflict. Usually the easiest way to start is two people in some sort of a disagreement or conflict. Who's coming for the weekend? One party wants someone, the other party doesn't. I wrote a play called The Game, in which the couple in their 30s with kids at home, the guy is trying to convince his wife to go with him and another couple to The Game, which is playing in the next town. And The Game is no more than a wife-swapping arrangement where, for all practical purposes, you throw keys in a hat. And I started working that, and of course, that's a rich vein. I quickly had her saying, "Why would I want to have sex with someone I've never even met?" And of course, he says, "Well, what about just for the fun of it? And what's fun from her point of view of having sex with someone I don't even know?" And they get into issues of sex as being fun, the masculine point of view, and sex as reflecting intimacy and a direct, compassionate person-to-person thing, which you think of more as the feminine. And once I get on one of these dialogue tears, I mean, I can go on forever. That doesn't mean it's all good, but it means I can get into a lot of material. Some of it's cliche. Some of it is pretty tasty, I find, all of a sudden. Oh, I grab onto something after writing for an hour or two, and I come up with something that I really think is a good hinge for a play.
1: Many plays are written from the writer's personal experience. Are yours in that group, too?
0: Not in a direct autobiographical sense, but I certainly, I know a lot about domestic life, having been married as long as I have, and I know the ins and outs of it. And a lot of my plays start between two people in the house, one way or another. Discussions about the kids, games they're playing, vacations they're on that are falling apart. You never know what people are going to like. I wrote a one-act play called Recycling. And it's the play where if someone stops me in Safeway and says, oh, yeah, you're Don Sampson, you wrote that play, Recycling. It's sort of like, wow, that's the play everybody seems to like. And it's a story of a guy comes back from recycling. It's an absurdity. A guy comes back from recycling. He walks into the kitchen. His wife's there. Her back's turned. He's got these big recycling containers. And her back is turned. And he says, do you think we drink too much? Well, there's no better way to start a conversation with your mate in a situation where both people are drinkers, and like most drinkers, they worry from time to time, are they drinking too much? It's a question all drinkers ask. And so she turns around and says, you think we are? And he said, well, I'm not saying that, but I was at recycling today, and you can't believe how many bottles I threw away, and people were standing around looking at me, and I could see. They were saying, where did all those bottles come from? And it occurred to me, maybe we're drinking too much. And by the way, I noticed a lot of them were white wine bottles. You drink white wine, and I drink red, and she immediately turns on him and explains that, yeah, her friends come over, and they drink white, and that's why there were more white bottles. And the conversation goes on, and finally she turns it by saying, you know, you're probably right. Maybe we should give up drinking. And he says, completely? She says, yeah, that's the only way to deal with the problem. He says, what problem? She says, the problem of our drinking. He says, we don't have a problem with drinking. I figured it out. What we have a problem is a recycling problem. It's not that we drink too much. It's that we recycle too seldom. And she says, ah, that's it. So there's a pause, and he says, would you like a drink? And she says, now it's only 3 o'clock. We don't drink till 5 o'clock. We promised each other. And he says, I won't tell if you won't tell. And he opens a bottle of wine and they have a drink. 10 pages. The audience loved it. They loved the notion that in the end it wasn't a drinking problem. It was a recycling problem. It let everybody off the hook. And it did away with all sorts of talk about we're not going to drink anymore. That was a worse thought than we drink too much. Right, in the context of domestic life and the customs of having a glass of wine before dinner, or two or three or four, whatever it is. So of all the one acts I have done, and I've had about 12 or 15 that have been staged around Northern California, that seems to be the one that people have gotten the greatest joy out of, the greatest tickle out of it. And people tend to like comedy anyway, and they love absurdity when it's presented right. There was a lot of comedy in The Blind Date. It really was a comedic thing.
1: Don, I know you from a time before I was aware that you wrote plays. You worked as a legal researcher and writer in the criminal field, working for criminal defense lawyers.
0: Correct.
1: Without formal law training.
0: Correct.
1: What drew you to that?
0: There was something accidental about it in the sense that I had been a journalist for years. I'd worked for United Press International. I'd edited newspapers. I was working for the Telegram Tribune. I was a news editor down at the Telegram Tribune in San Luis Obispo. And my cousin was studying for the bar exam in Berkeley. And I wanted to buy land up here, and he wanted to join me, and he passed the bar, and he took on some indigent criminal appeals, and he needed some help as a writer. He knew the law, and he got my feet wet. He got me moving in it, and I began to understand what the law was about, and I spent a lot of time, years, in fact, reading and going through the same texts, contracts, torts, and criminal law that basically he had used, and every day reading the advance sheets that came out of L.A. on the various court cases of the day, and tried to put together a legal education that made me sufficiently educated to be an independent contractor to work for different criminal defense attorneys. And although my cousin went on and did just civil work, I spun off and connected with a couple of attorneys around here whom you know, and got into just doing criminal defense work and found it interesting and profitable.
1: And at one point, you focused a lot of your writing on death penalty appeals.
0: For maybe the last 15 years, it was almost all death penalty work, and there was a logic to that. It wasn't that I necessarily was driven by moral reasons to do death penalty work. There was work there, and it paid well. And because it paid well, there was time to do good work. And a lot of the law is rushed, and having the ability to take more time and to get into issues more deeply was very satisfying, and particularly as a writer. And so it was a natural thing that after I achieved a certain competence in brief writing that I would go into death penalty work, and it served me well. It was an interesting line of work.
1: So the work that you did covered what aspect of death penalty?
0: Everything from a box of police reports when someone was charged with a crime that they were thinking of charging as capital, to the trial itself, doing all the briefing during trial, to the appeal after trial, and then to the death penalty, or that's death penalty appeal to the California Supreme Court, and the habeas corpus to higher courts. I've done all aspects of it.
1: In terms of the connection with the defendant, mm-hmm. did you meet the defendant?
0: Yeah, I always met the defendant. Naturally, if it was pre-trial, I saw a lot of him in jail or whatever, or in court sometimes. He was on death row down in Quentin. I would see him maybe once a month.
1: Tell us about that experience, the process of driving to San Quentin, getting into the meeting room, mm-hmm. talking with them, and your reflections as you leave.
0: Well, there's something surreal about it to start with, because San Quentin is one of the most beautiful places in the world in terms of its situation. It's on the San Francisco Bay on a little peninsula. I kept thinking, God, well, I'd love to own this piece of property. This is a beautiful place. Otherwise, you go in and you go through a couple of security locks. Then they get your prisoner set up in an isolation booth. It sort of looks like when they did $64,000 question years ago. There's this plexiglass booth that would hold three small chairs, and a great big sign on the front of it says, "We don't negotiate for hostages," which always struck me as kind of, I don't know what, funny or something. And that's basically what it is. The defendant would go in there, and then the attorney and I would go in, and then the door would be locked. And there would be someone visually down the hall that you could contact if you wanted to, but that was never a problem. I never had a problem that way in any context, and neither did anybody else I knew, because people on death row are usually very happy to see their attorneys. The attorney and whoever happens to be with an investigator or a paralegal or a psychiatrist, whoever happens to come in for that particular reason.
1: Those people are the defendant's key to life.
0: Absolutely. Absolutely. And life, for all practical purposes, is keeping the case going forever. In a certain way, it's true that a death penalty in California is really de facto life imprisonment, when you really think of the hundreds of people on death row and how few people have been executed or ever will be. The cases go on and on forever, and I think they go on and on forever because no one's in a rush to get through them. No one wants to have his finger, no court wants its fingerprints on the final case denying a man a writ or whatever, particularly now since the Innocent Project has invaded the scene so dramatically. Everybody is much more cautious.
1: Don Sampson, writing is not new to you. In fact, it's been part of your family's culture in your existence all of your life.
0: That's correct.
1: Tell us about that.
0: My parents, when I was born, were young. My mother was not even 20, and my father was in his mid to late 20s. And they were both aspiring writers. They had my dad had done some magazine work, and he was an editor, one of the editors of Forbes magazine during the war years. I'm talking about World War II, when most of the men were off at war, and he was 4F because he'd had TB. When I was like 9 or 10 years old, my mother and father edited magazines out of the same office. From the very beginning, the written word, syntax, proper speech, sentences, editing was just part of the family tradition. It was something that I was very comfortable with. And I'd always thought that I would go on and do some writing. I just took it as a matter of course. And when I left home and got out of the Army, I immediately went to newspaper work and worked a series of newspaper jobs and as a writer and an editor. And then finally, when the transition came and I went to Willits and got doing legal briefs, then I was doing that. It's all one form or another of putting words on the page and making it coherent and telling a story and making it conform to length and content restraints. It's a practice. It's not terribly different from writing plays in a lot of ways. A lot of the same principles apply. It's just a different form in which, a different venue in which to apply those principles.
1: My take on it is that in writing a play, your creative imagination is unlimited. In writing a legal brief, you're constrained to the facts of the matter.
0: That's true. That's true. But you still, with that constraint, you're still forming the best possible story you can with the facts. And as tight as you can make the facts and still be true to the facts. Just like a news story, you want to get it down to a headline and a first paragraph if you can. And if you need a second and if you need a third. But the idea of making it pungent, straight, and direct is very important in all those skills, even playwriting. Particularly if you're writing in the short form. You can't wander around in the 10-minute play, which makes it a lot of fun. It's like, do you want to write novels? Do you want to write haikus? There are different principles involved, and I tend towards, although I've written some full-length plays, I really like the short form.
1: Well, Don Sampson, I want to thank you very much for being with us on Radio Curious. And before we close, can you tell us about an aha or a eureka moment that influenced you, changed your life, gave you a concept by which you now live?
0: Yes. I would say taking LSD. I was in my late 20s, and LSD was on the rise, and I took it 2 or 3 times with some friends. And if you want to get smacked upside the head and have a eureka experience fast, that's one way to do it. It was a profound experience in a quiet kind of a way, in that it sort of expanded my mind and allowed me to look at our culture and my life in a different kind of a way. And it freed me from certain constraints of how I thought life ought to be lived and what I should be doing. And, you know, within a year later, I'd had my tie and my jacket off, and I was living on 40 acres in Willits with an outhouse and no running water. And I don't want to say that's the direct result of an acid trip, but it was part of the process that allowed me to rethink who I was and how I was living and how I wanted to live. And it was a profound experience.
1: Who did you find yourself to be?
0: Who did I find myself to be? I found myself to be a free individual that didn't have to be constrained by certain cultural norms and perceptions of how life ought to be lived. I could see there was a silliness in the culture and an arbitrariness in it. And it also transitioned me into Buddhism and Zen thinking, which has predominated a lot of my life later in life, the notion that everything we do is terribly important, but none of it really matters, that sort of thinking.
1: What would you like to do with the rest of your one precious life?
0: Live happily ever after. Be in good health. When you're in good health, life is rich and life is wonderful. And I've been fortunate to be in good health. And I'm fortunate to have a good marriage. And I'm fortunate to live in Willits and have a rural piece of property that I work all the time. And on my 76th birthday, I've taken up the fiddle. At 50, I decided I was too old. At 76, I decided I was just right. And so I'm tackling that. And that's really what I want to do. Enjoy each day and be here now. That's really it. I have nowhere to go or nothing I want to do. My writing plays is for my own pleasure and the local community theater. And that's fine.
1: And finally, Don Sampson, yes. Is there a book or a play that you could recommend to our listeners?
0: Both in one book. Antigone. And you know, it's a profound piece of work. 431 BC, it was written, and it is so relevant today. I mean, it deals with the issue of God's law and man's law and where they conflict, and doctrines of purity and lack of forgiveness and hubris, and it brings into play notions of Isis and Sharia, as far as Antigone herself, a woman who defies the law of the state by burying her brother at a time when there was a command that he not be buried. He was considered an enemy, whether she was a terrorist or whether she was a saint. It's a great play. It really is.
1: Don Sampson, thank you for joining us.
0: Oh, I'm glad to be here.
1: Don Sampson is a playwright who lives and works in Willits, California, who wrote Blind Date, along with many other plays. Don Sampson recommends Antigone, the book, which is also a play, by Sophocles. This interview was recorded on May 22nd, 2015. 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The postal address is 700 West Smith Street, Ukiah, California, 95482. The phone is 707-621-5075. Ignacio Ayala is the assistant producer. I'm host and producer, Barry Vogel. Thank you for listening.
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4: 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In today's edition, you'll hear reports from France 24, NHK World Radio Japan, and Radio Havana Cuba. We will begin with France 24. First, June 8th was World Ocean Day, which is celebrated at the United Nations with the release of the third in a series of World Ocean Assessments. It pointed out the need to change course, to cease disrupting fragile ecosystems, and a warning that the Arctic could become ice-free in the 2030s. Then three press reviews. First, press on the first 100 days of the U.S.-Israeli war on Iran. Then press analysis of the Chinese president's visit to North Korea and his attempt to balance Russian influence. Then press on the race riots in Belfast following the knife murder of a white Irishman by a Sudanese immigrant. Many black homes have been torched. Elon Musk's anti-immigration agenda is discussed, along with the rapid rise in the hands of a few multi-billionaires. France 24.
5: June 8th was World Oceans Day, a day to remind everyone that the ocean covers 70% of our planet and produces at least 50% of the world's oxygen. In short, we depend on it. But according to the massive Third World Ocean Assessment UN report released on Monday, we are poor custodians of our lifeline and need to change course.
6: Climate change, pollution, overexploitation, and habitat degradation are putting the ocean under pressure from many sides. They are disrupting fragile ecosystems on which we all depend. The message is really simple. We have the knowledge, and we must act.
5: Among other concerns, the report warns that global warming could make the Arctic ice-free as early as the 2030s. Arctic warming could accelerate processes that contribute to long-term sea level rise and is already reshaping geopolitics as global powers compete for shipping routes and security assurances. The report recommended moving away from fossil fuels and called for a reduction in plastics production, which pollute the seas and cause strain for marine life. A stark reminder that we have to live in harmony with the oceans.
7: The ocean is our life support system. Without it, we don't exist. We must care, and we must understand and cherish it as if our lives depended on it.
5: Next January, the first Ocean COP will take place in New York, which will see 120 nations unite to debate ocean health. Experts and scientists hope to see reversals in moves such as the decision of the Trump administration to remove hundreds of deep-sea scientific instruments to monitor climate change in marine environments.
8: And yesterday marked the 100 days of the U.S.-Israeli war on Iran. What are some of the main takeaways from that?
9: Yeah, it's the front page here of Tehran Times, and the headline reads 100 Days of War, Iran's Epic Resistance. And the paper says that what stands out the most is the widening gap between the objectives that have been declared in the beginning of the war and the observable outcomes. And that's also the analysis here in an opinion piece by Al Jazeera that says the triumph of survival. And the article says that Iran has the upper hand as its main objective has been to preserve the regime there. And in this sense, Tehran sees its survival as a clear victory. American paper, The New York Times, however, looks at the Iranian citizens. And the headline reads, after months of war, Iranians sink into despair. And the American paper says that the imploding economy is causing hopelessness among both pro- and anti-government Iranians. And those who wished for a regime change are really disappointed. It also spoke with sources on the ground, and a woman said she felt angry and alone, and that Iranians are only seen as tools for war and negotiation.
10: President Xi Jinping is wrapping up his visit to North Korea, Dipti.
11: Yeah, that's right. A rare visit, a two-day visit to North Korea, which kicked off on Monday, aiming to boost ties and consolidate trust. That's how the Chinese press put it on their front pages. This is the Global Times here. Xi calls on China, North Korea to consolidate trust, boost cooperation, calling for deeper ties for the China Daily. This visit also coming 7 years after his last visit. It's also his first overseas trip of the year, so that is also symbolic in itself. Now, the New York Times also notes on in its analysis that it was believed that Kim Jong-un was expected to press Xi for a greater acceptance of his nuclear program. That wasn't so much really reported by the Chinese press. But the visit also served to remind North Korea that China is their, quote, most important benefactor, economic partner, and bullock against the U.S. The Times analysis also indicates that this visit shows a desire by President Xi to counter or balance the influence from Russia. Russia signed a mutual defense pact with North Korea 2 years ago.
10: And that deal has really helped revive North Korea's economy, hasn't it?
11: Well, according to the New York Times actually looks at what it calls the miraculous transformation, how Kim Jong-un fortified North Korea and energized its economy. It actually goes beyond just 2 years. It actually started during the pandemic in 2020. The New York Times explaining that during the lockdown, Kim shut down the border with China to prevent citizens from fleeing. He clamped down on trade and smuggling, which forced North Koreans to produce more goods domestically. He also strengthened his monopoly over the country through brutal enforcement. He's also steadily been expanding his nuclear arsenal. Now, the big boon for him was actually the war in Ukraine. That's what the New York Times explains here, because Kim's supplied troops and weapons to Russia, and Moscow in turn has helped modernize parts of Pyongyang's military, which has also helped it come out of this, sort of emerge out of economic isolation.
10: Been following, of course, those violent protests that erupted in Belfast after the knife stabbing there. What have you found in the papers, Alitza?
9: That's right, Stuart. Well, let's start with right-wing British tabloid The Scottish Sun here that says that it sees evil in the eyes of the Sudanese migrant who attacked a man in Belfast. And on the front page, we can also read barbarism on UK street and horror, crazed migrant hacking at a helpless victim. And the photo chosen is from the video of the attack that has been circulating on social media. And messages like this have fueled calls for anti-immigration protests backed by the far right. The Independent here cites pleas for calm after what it calls the sickening attack. And it cites Northern Ireland's Prime Minister Michelle O'Neill, who also expressed her thoughts on X. She says there are dangerous attempts to exploit that to target and attack innocent people who are simply trying to live. Racism, intimidation, and violence are wrong wherever they occur. And a similar message is echoed here in the Irish News, and the headline reads, "Violence is never the solution." And finally, I want to show you this article by the Belfast Telegraph that focuses on the role of Elon Musk, who has backed the anti-immigration protests and has posted a lot about it on his platform X, seizing the opportunity to actually promote his own anti-immigration agenda.
10: Speaking of Elon Musk, the billionaire could become the world's first trillionaire.
9: That's right. That's if the IPO, the initial public offering of his rocket company SpaceX, goes as planned. And an opinion piece here in The Guardian asks, "Think Musk the billionaire was bad? Brace yourself for Musk the trillionaire." Says that the big issue isn't how this will affect Musk's inner life, which she describes as bitter and angry, but what it's going to do to democracy. And the New York Times here says that Elon Musk's case demonstrates why there has been such a rapid rise in the concentration of wealth at the top. And it shows us this graph here, and it says that 15 years ago, the top billionaires had together around $4.5 trillion, while nowadays their combined worth is more than $20 trillion, and that's nearly one-fifth of the entire world's total yearly output. So the paper explains that one reason for the rapid rise and the boom of all this wealth is the rise of artificial intelligence, which has attracted massive capital investment in only a handful of companies.
4: Those press reviews and report were from France 24, which may be easily found at their website, france24.com, as well as a YouTube channel called France 24 English. Also, most podcast sites, as is the shortwave report. On to NHK World Radio Japan. The Japanese nuclear regulator released radiation levels across the Fukushima prefecture after 15 years. 30% of the area is still considered unsafe, though this will drop to 20% 15 years from now. The Japanese Defense Ministry has transported a missile launcher to their easternmost island in the Pacific, some 2,000 kilometers southeast from the main island. The Stockholm International Peace Research Institute released their annual report on Monday, pointing out that nuclear-armed countries have 12,000 nuclear weapons and a number of countries are expanding their stockpiles. Russian officials have criticized Britain, France, and Germany for their military support of Ukraine. Three East Indian crew members on the tanker in Hormuz were killed when the U.S. military attacked the ship. The Indian Foreign Ministry condemned the attack. Pete Hegseth gave a speech at Guantanamo Prison continuing the threats to Cuba. NHK Japan.
12: Japan's nuclear regulator has released a comprehensive report detailing radiation levels in Fukushima Prefecture. This comes just over 15 years after the devastating accident at the Fukushima Daiichi nuclear power plant operated by Tokyo Electric Power Company. The new data shows air radiation levels in about 70% of the prefecture have now fallen within the national range. After the disaster, the Nuclear Regulation Authority used monitoring posts, drones, and other tools to measure radiation levels in the air. The latest data shows levels have gradually dropped over the years. In July 2011, about 4 months after the accident, the radiation level exceeded 0.1 microsieverts per hour in about 90% of the prefecture. As of December last year, the area that exceeded that level dropped to about 30% of the prefecture. The remaining area improved to within the national range.
13: According to their analysis, about 20% of the areas in the prefecture, mainly around the nuclear power plant, are expected to exceed 0.1 microsieverts per hour in 2041.
14: NHK has learned that Japan's defense ministry is transporting a missile launcher to the country's easternmost island in the Pacific. On Monday, a private ferry was loaded with Ground Self-Defense Force Type 12 launcher and drones used to pinpoint targets. The ferry left Chiba Port near Tokyo for the island of Minami Torishima. The island is about 2,000 kilometers southeast of Japan's main island and hosts personnel from the Maritime Self-Defense Force and Japan Meteorological Agency. This is part of preparations to deploy a surface-to-ship missile system on the island for the first time. The ministry is planning firing drills in the next fiscal year as it aims to strengthen defenses on the Pacific side of the country. At this stage, the projectiles themselves are not being brought to the island. Officials will check that the launchers and other equipment function on the island as expected as they prepare to build the firing range.
12: A Swedish think tank is sounding the alarm about the world's nuclear-armed states. The Stockholm International Peace Research Institute says they increasingly rely on their arsenals as instruments of national power. Officials with the group released their annual report on Monday. They say nuclear-armed countries had an estimated 12,187 warheads in January 2026. That's down 54 from a year earlier. Russia is estimated to have the most, at more than 5,400. The United States follows with just over 5,000. Combined, they possess more than 80% of the global stockpile. China is the third with an estimated 620 warheads. And the Institute says Beijing has the world's fastest growing arsenal. The last nuclear arms reduction pact between the U.S. and Russia expired in February. In March, French President Emmanuel Macron said his country plans to amass more warheads. The Institute says some world leaders advocate nuclear arms as a guarantee against attack. And it says a decades-long effort to reduce the role of nuclear weapons is being reversed. Russia's top government officials have criticized Britain, France, and Germany for their military support of Ukraine. This comes after the leaders of the three countries met with Ukrainian President Volodymyr Zelensky on Sunday. Russia's presidential spokesperson Dmitry Peskov said these leaders talk about peace, but at the same time emphasize their intention to help Kyiv produce new types of weapons to continue the war. He called this rhetoric contradictory. The leaders of the three countries issued a joint statement with Zelensky after Sunday's meeting. They expressed support for Zelensky's proposal for direct dialogue with his Russian counterpart, Vladimir Putin, to end the fighting. They also underlined the urgent need to ramp up the production of interceptors and to co-develop other weaponry. On Monday, Russian Foreign Minister Sergei Lavrov mentioned these additional weapons. He claimed they will be used to hit targets on Russian territory, including some deep inside the country. Ukraine continues to look to Western allies for support, but the country now has a growing domestic defense industry that is helping it bring the war home to Russia. In recent months, Ukraine has been striking military and energy infrastructure deep inside Russian territory.
15: New Delhi says three Indian members of a commercial tanker crew have died following a U.S. strike on the ship off the coast of Oman. 21 others were rescued from the vessel. U.S. Central Command posted this footage on social media. It said it shows precision munitions being fired into the ship's engine room. CENTCOM said its forces disabled the tanker after the crew repeatedly failed to comply with directions from American forces. It said they attempted to transport oil from Iran. India's foreign ministry on Wednesday condemned the attack. It said the targeting of commercial shipping and civilian infrastructure in the region must cease immediately. It added that free navigation through international waterways must be restored as soon as possible. Indian media report that the government has summoned the U.S. Deputy Chief of Mission to the country and lodged a protest over the strike.
12: The United States continues to ramp up pressure on Cuba. U.S. Secretary of Defense Pete Hegseth visited an American military base there Wednesday. He warned Havana against procuring weapons that could reach the U.S. Hegseth made the comments while addressing troops at the Guantanamo Bay Naval Station.
16: It would be unwise for the government of Cuba to try to procure or get access to the types of weapons that could reach this base or the American homeland. They would be inviting the kind of confrontation not only do they not want, but they could not stand.
12: But he also said the U.S. seeks no enemies. Instead, he suggested Washington could be a friend to Cuban leadership. Hegseth is the latest major official to visit the region. Last month, the director of the CIA made a trip to Havana, and the commander of U.S. Southern Command also recently visited the Guantanamo base. The visits come as Washington continues to put pressure on the island nation. In May, the U.S. indicted former Cuban President Raul Castro over the downing of two civilian planes 30 years ago.
4: 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They're heard at 10 p.m. Pacific Daylight Time at 11735 or on the web at www.3.nhk.or.jp. NHK may also be easily found at most podcast sites. 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Box 1162, Willits, California, 95490. I am truly grateful for donations. 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And if you're listening on a public radio station, please support them as well. We will conclude with Radio Havana, Cuba. A ship arrived in Cuba with 1,700 tons of food and other supplies from Mexico and Belize. Cuba mentioned a U.S. propaganda radio station, Radio Martí, that's aimed at the Cuban island for 41 years. A congressional research report said that the U.S. military has lost 42 aircraft worth $2.6 billion during the first 40 days of the war on Iran. U.S. activist Medea Benjamin claims that the U.S. government is losing its mind with its war on Cuba. Radio Havana, Cuba.
17: The commercial vessel, Asian Catra, arrived yesterday at the port of Havana carrying a donation from Mexico and Belize. The shipment, consisting of food and other essential supplies, totals 1,700 tons and is intended to alleviate the hardships faced by the Cuban people. Solidarity organizations with the island, Cuban residents in both countries, Mexico and Belize, and a call for donations from the Mexican newspaper, La Jornada, among other actors, helped to manage, organize and assemble the donations. This show of cooperation and solidarity from the governments and people of Mexico and Belize adds to other expressions of solidarity and support received by the Caribbean nation so far this year. Regarding this gesture of solidarity, the Minister of Domestic Trade, Betsy Diaz, highlighted Mexico's unconditional and historic support and thanked the authorities, prominent figures, and organizations of both nations that have expressed their support for the island. She also reported that the essential goods will be distributed immediately with contributions from state and private enterprises. And on a day like today, but in 1985, the ill-named and illegal radio station called Radio Martí went on the air. Based in Miami, Florida, Radio Martí is financed by the U.S. taxpayers, whether they like it or not, and many don't even know that their tax dollars are going to a radio station that hardly anyone listens to. Radio Martí, since it went on the air 41 years ago today, broadcasts right-wing propaganda and out-and-out lies. The radio station, Radio Martí, born in the state in 1985. A newly released congressional report in the United States says the U.S. military lost at least 42 aircraft during 40 days of the U.S.-Israeli war of aggression against Iran, with estimated costs already reaching billions of dollars. The report, prepared for the U.S. Congress using information from the Pentagon, United States Central Command, and defense media outlets, estimated the total cost of the aircraft losses at approximately $2.6 billion. U.S. lawmakers, however, warned that the real figure could be significantly higher, saying that it remains unclear whether the Pentagon has fully accounted for all combat losses during the war against Iran. According to the document, the losses include fighter jets, surveillance aircraft, refueling planes, combat rescue operators, and drones. Among the aircraft destroyed or damaged were four F-15E Strike Eagle fighter jets, one F-35A Lightning II, and A-10 Thunderbolt II, seven Stratotanker refueling planes, and one E-3 Sentry Airborne warning and control aircraft. The Islamic Revolution Guards say they have successfully hit the U.S. Air Force F-35 stealth fighter jet in central Iran, and the report also listed the losses of other aircraft, a total of 42 losses to U.S. and Israel. U.S. activist Medea Benjamin says that the United States government is losing its mind with its shameful war against Cuba, and that it is time to end its failed policies on the island. She said, "Every week, a new sanction, a new restriction, a new way to punish the Cuban people and limit the right of Americans to travel to the island and meet with whomever we want emerges." The co-founder of the pacifist organization Code Pink said Americans can only travel to Cuba under certain categories approved by the United States government. While it is true that a number of categories are available, from visiting family to delivering donations to the Cuban people, if one wants to go and relax on the white sand beaches of Varadero, that is prohibited. She said, "Our own government, the U.S. government, dictates to Americans where they can and cannot stay during their visit to Cuba. The State Department's ridiculous list of prohibited accommodations in Cuba includes more than 400 hotels that, according to the United States, have some kind of connection to the Cuban government and are therefore banned." She said, "If someone wants to stay at Havana's iconic Hotel Nacional, a place that has attracted tourists from all over the world for decades, they could theoretically face fines exceeding $91,000 for violating U.S. sanctions." Medea Benjamin noted that this past week, new sanctions were announced against organizations in Cuba, including the Cuban Institute of Friendship with the Peoples, ECAP, which helps organize trips for groups from around the world, facilitating access to Cuban hospitals, schools, organic farms, and institutions. She said that Amistur Cuba, the travel agency that manages transportation and logistics for many international visitors, has also been sanctioned. "Washington is dictating to Americans not only where they can stay, but increasingly who they can and cannot meet with during their visit to Cuba." Medea Benjamin warned that these sanctions are part of a much broader and crueler campaign aimed at further strangling the Cuban economy in its attempt to bring down the Cuban government. Medea Benjamin stated that regarding Cuba, Washington's policy is vindictive, hypocritical, and cruel. It harms Cuban families, but it also undermines the bonds between people and deprives us, American citizens, of our fundamental freedom to travel.
4: 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One of my goals in producing this show is to encourage people

0: on notification. Last month, this shortwave report celebrated having been on the air for 30 years without a break. 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I'm your host and producer, Dan Roberts. 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
3: 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Can he swing from a web? No, he can't. He's a pig. Look out, he is a Spider Pig.
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Greetings, I'm Les Tarr, and welcome to the show. That was Lurie Bell, and he's singing She's a Good'un, and starting it off, Detroit Junior with Key to the Highway. Oh yeah, the days of being on the highway. During the shutdown, I haven't been able to really go anywhere. I always like getting in the car and taking a trip. Always enjoyed that, and driving, and yeah, seeing some beautiful country. But the only way I can do that now is by way of the internet, so it's a good substitute. I mean, what are we going to do? We'll just continue on doing what we're doing and hoping that people are getting inoculated and trying to keep healthy, and we're going to kick this one in the ass, baby. So let's just get together and work on it good. Tonight, new show, new music. We're going to do a little overhauling on the show and see how that works. I need a change, and I'm sure you need one as well. So we're going to explore other areas of entertainment. That's right. Keeping it on a high note, a bright note, and a funny bone. Yeah. It ain't nothing but the blues. Just received a new release from the folks at Alligator Records in Chicago, and it features Chris Kane, and his latest is Raisin Kane. So here is an international blues guy. He's known from everywhere, from America to New Zealand and beyond. I'm going to lay a track on you right now, and I want you to listen to how it feels. And I guarantee you, it's gonna feel good. Here's Chris Kane with Hush Money.

It's radioactive blues programming for the tragically hip and twisted. Eight to the bar with Les Tarr. I'm Chris Vachon from Roomful of Blues, and I'm glad to be here.

just like any piece of machinery, you gotta keep it well lubricated. That was the Blues Brothers Band with Sex Machine. All greased up and some place to go. And also heard from Adriana Marie with Drive Me, Daddy. Yeah, that too needs to be well lubricated. Room Full of Blues was She Quit Me Again. The Delta Wires with In the Middle. Boz Scaggs with Little Miss Night and Day. And starting it off from Chris Kane, a new release from Alligator Records is called Raisin Cane. And we heard Hush, Honey. Yeah, Hush, Honey.

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1: 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It kills people. You made her happy, and it killed her.
2: 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Yeah, baby.
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That's Mr. Johnny Adams with Bulldog, Break His Chain. Look out. And starting it off, Lavelle White with Lay Down Beside Me. Oh, yeah. Under the Cover with Your Lover. Received a new release from Steve Cropper, and it's Fire It Up. This sounds like it's got a lot of energy to it. And for those of you that aren't familiar with Steve Cropper, he was the guitar player in the Blues Brothers movie, and his bass player and musical buddy, who shared the rhythm duties with Booker T and the MGs, is Donald Duck Dunn. Unfortunately, Donald Duck Dunn passed away a few years ago, one of the great bass players of the time and era. So I'm going to lay a couple of tracks on you, and let's just get a good feel for it. All right, we're going to feel good, because this is what it's all about. It's about feeling the music, baby.

Very nice. Nice. How much are they paying you guys tonight? Yeah, all night. Thanks for coming.

Hi there, this is Dave Keller. You are tuned in to 8 to the Bar with Les Tarr, radioactive blues programming for the tragically hip and twisted. I hope you're checking out my new record, Every Soul's a Star, and my website, DaveKeller.com. But most importantly, stay right here and enjoy some blues.

That was the dynamic Duffy Bishop, and she's singing Must Be My Fault. Charlie Musselwhite with She May Be Your Woman. Dave Keller with Carly Harvey, and they're singing That Thing We Do. Also the Ford Brothers with Feeling Disconnected. Bill Rose with Silicon Island, and starting it off with a new release from Steve Cropper. His latest release is Fire It Up, and that's the title track. And we heard an intro track also from Steve Cropper, and it's called Bush Hog Part 1. I'll be sending that one out to Wonder Snorthog. Yeah.

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I don't want to meet no state patrol. 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
1: That's Watermelon Slim with Dumpster Blues. Oh, imagine living in a dumpster on a rainy day and you got the lid down trying to keep dry, but it's still leaking on you. And you're trying to find something to eat and you come up with a package of soggy Twinkies. Now, that is the Dumpster Blues. Grab the Kleenex. Here's Duke Robillard with No More Tears.

0: bunch of plants. I mean, you say I'm an outlaw, you say I'm a thief, but where's the Christmas dinner for the people on relief? Huh? You say you're looking for someone who's never weak but always strong, to gather flowers constantly, whether you were right or wrong. Someone to open each and every door, but it ain't me, babe, huh? No, it ain't me, babe. 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You follow?
1: Yeah. Gosh, you know, your concepts are really interesting, Mr. Young.
0: Thank you.
1: Unfortunately for you, the line you crossed was real, and the plants you brought with you were illegal, so your bail is $20,000.
2: My favorite thing about being a cop is that I get to slap men around. Ah, I love it. You know what I'm saying? You just grab them up in the collar and psh, psh, psh, psh. Stop, in the name of the law. Hey, you, come here, in the name of the law. You know what I'm saying?
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The lovely Alberta Adams with Blues Mood. And starting it off, Mr. Buddy Guy with Baby, Please Don't Leave. No, stick around because I got another hour of blues for you. So relax, enjoy yourselves, and don't forget, you are always the beautiful person you are on 8 to the Bar with me, Les Tarr. I'm going to start this set off with a new release from Jimmy Bratcher, and the title of this release is I'm Hungry, Red Hot Smokin' Blues to Inspire Your Appetite. So let's dig in and D-I-G-I-T. Here's Jimmy Bratcher with I Love Her Name.

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Hey there, I'm Tomislav Goluban, Little Pigeon. 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Big kiss from Croatia.

about a horse in its prime. So I bet all my money, and I lost every dime.

That's Howlin' Wolf with Hard Luck. Chris James with Patrick Wren, and they're singing A Good Idea at the Time. And all the way from Croatia, Tomislav Kuloban with Babe on the Run. Anthony Garacci with My Last Goodbye. And local favorite, Mendocino County's King of Boogie Woogie, Ed Reinhardt, a.k.a. Earl Dixon, with Ain't That the Way. And starting it off with a new release from Jimmy Bratcher, and he did I Love Her Name. On deck and ready to go, Mr. Sugar Blue with I Just Got to Know.

I'm all pumped up and ready to go, but the clock says it's the end of the show. Well, what do you know? We are back at the end of the show, and I'm going to put this one in the can. It's been fun. I'm digging it, and I hope you dug it as well. Dig. Like, I dig it. I dug it. And what else? Past, present, future. I guess I will dig it. Okay, listen, while we're thinking about that, I want you all to have yourselves a great week. And, you know, just keep doing what you're doing. You're doing fine. And don't worry about the rest of the world, because if you do, you're going to be a mess. You can't take that weight upon your shoulders. So just smile and keep on digging the blues. I would like to remind you to be sharp, be natural, and be back next time for more radioactive blues programming for the tragically hip and twisted 8 to the Bar with me, Les Starr. Until then, hasta la vista, my blues babies. Ciao.

That was January 21st by Oceanator off Things I Never Said. Before that was Roadkill by Squirrel Flower off Planet Eye. Before that, Asking for a Friend by Anna Birch off Quit the Curse. Before that, Back of My Hand. That was a collaboration between Bachelor, J-Som, and Pale Hound off the album titled Doom and Sun. Before that, I Never Know by Generationals off the album Heza. And we started the show off with Property Lines by Dusted off the album Total Dust. I'm going to dedicate that song to Johanna, who's out there on a multi-hundred-mile journey. May it be safe and comfortable. 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This is Access Granted, and every Thursday night at 9 p.m. I play a selection of tracks from small labels, mostly independent rock. In this show, every track is published by Polyvinyl, a small label started in 1994 by a couple of college dropouts, now has headquarters where they started in Champaign, Illinois. All right, next up is Das Wolf by Paris, Texas.

Man on Man, off their EP of the same name, Stoner. Before that, Born to Your Device by Canopies, off their EP, titled EP. Before that, Competition by the Dodos, off their album Individ. Before that, Sky Signal by Audible, off the album Sky Signal. Is that a signal? A single? No, that was a full album. Before that, Honestly by American Football, off the deluxe edition of their album American Football. Before that, Yellow Bike by Page of the Lion, off the album Phoenix. And is that where I started? No. Before that was Lullabies by Headlights, off Kill Them with Kindness. And we started off with Das Wolf by Paris, Texas, off the album So You Think It's Hot in Here. 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Show's almost over, so I'm just going to play out with my music bed here, which is Tape Machine by, I'll spell it out, STRFKR, off their album Being No One, Going Nowhere. See you next week. Thanks.

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0: Yo,
4: boss.
0: Yo, what's going on, Fort Bragg? We gotta shut the FCC

We here till 1 o'clock in the morning. That's right. Sending smoke signals from the yo on KNYO. Fort Bragg.

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0: Los Angeles. 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

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Man, it's 11 o'clock. Do you know where your dabber is? Do you know where your smoking buddy's at? Synonym signals right here on the mighty

0: 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Just keep it
1: wild. It's Friday. 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Don't forget, Friday, Metal Fest, Alex Thomas Plaza, Ukiah, bam, be there.

I be sliding around with the bananas like an orangutan. 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Enterprise Park somewhere, you can't.

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1: 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You know what it means. 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

Audio dynamite.

I dreamed I had an invitation to the White House. It was the first of the year. The president said, Eric, I'm sure glad you're here. I've inherited a country that's running wild. He said, I'm so frustrated.

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I'm talking about the North and the South. Let's make friends with our neighbors. 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We should make friends with the Canadians. 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

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If I can hold you, baby, let me squeeze. 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
1: Water bankruptcy, just like financial bankruptcy, explains the situation where we are suffering from insolvency, meaning that the amount of water used is far more than the rate of renewal or the income that nature gives us.
0: The environmental cost of artificial intelligence, carbon, water, and land footprints. That's the title of a new UN report. We'll speak with one of the scientists who wrote it, Kaveh Madani. We'll also talk to him about the U.S. bombing of Iran's reservoirs. Then to one of New York's most iconic universities, the New School, founded as a haven for anti-Nazi, anti-fascist intellectuals.
2: The New School University, where I teach, recently forced out or laid off dozens of full-time faculty, including tenured professors, as part of a severe austerity program that threatens the historic legacy of the New School and should be a warning to professors everywhere.
0: We'll be joined by tenured New School historian Jeremy Varon, who's been forced to take early retirement. And then Hell's Army, a new documentary on the Wagner Group and the rise of mercenary armies.
3: So Wagner was there to defend the city.
4: Oh, oui, les Wagner sont allés derrière eux. Ils ont des hélicoptères, des blindés.
5: Yes, Wagner was there. They had helicopters, tanks.
4: Bien massacré.
5: They did a good job of massacring them.
4: C'est pas facile, hein? La guerre, c'est pas bon. La guerre, c'est pas bon.
5: War is not good. War is not good, is it? But I tell you, Wagner, they are very strong.
0: We'll speak to the film's director, Rick Rowley. It's premiering today at DC Docs in Washington, then headed here to the Sheffield Dockfest. All that and more coming up. Welcome to Democracy Now!, democracynow.org, The War and Peace Report. I'm Amy Goodman. President Trump's claiming a deal's been reached to end the war with Iran, but Iranian officials say nothing has been finalized yet. Trump made the announcement on Thursday following 2 days of strikes and after threatening to take Kharg Island, a key Iranian oil hub. Trump spoke at the White House on Thursday.
6: We just made a great settlement of the war with Iran, and we're going to be subject to finalization of documents. We should get done over the next few days.
0: Trump went on to say a signing ceremony could be held in Europe in the coming days. A spokesperson for Iran's foreign ministry said the text of a deal is mostly finalized, but also said the U.S. keeps, quote, changing their positions, unquote. Israeli Prime Minister Benjamin Netanyahu's office said Israel was not party to any new U.S.-Iran agreement. On Thursday, forces struck another commercial tanker in the Gulf of Oman in the third U.S. attack on a boat in the region this week. Oman's military led efforts to rescue the sailors. India's condemned the strikes, which have all targeted ships with crews from India. Three Indian sailors died in one of the strikes. U.S. Central Command claimed the three boats were targeted for violating the U.S. blockade of Iran and for failing to comply with U.S. orders. In India, the father of one of the sailors killed called for his son's body to be returned home.
7: I only have one demand, that the mortal remains of my son be brought back. I want to know about his last moments. Was he provided rescue help or not? What were the circumstances that led to the death of three crew members of our country? All others were rescued. Why not them?
0: Elon Musk is poised to become the world's first trillionaire when his rocket company SpaceX makes its debut on Wall Street today in the largest IPO in history. The company says it's selling over 555 million shares at a price of $135 a share. Musk claims his company is worth over 1.

0: Environmental Justice Network.
1: SpaceX getting more money means the rocket facility getting larger, creating more damages to poor people's homes, dumping more pollution into the environment, onto our beach. The SpaceX IPO means a bigger environmental disaster for this South Texas community.
0: President Trump said Thursday he's nominating Jay Clayton to be the next director of national intelligence to oversee the nation's 18 intelligence agencies. Clayton's U.S. attorney for the Southern District of New York and former chair of the Securities and Exchange Commission. Trump had faced bipartisan criticism for his decision last week to name MAGA loyalist Bill Pulte as acting director of national intelligence after Tulsi Gabbard announced she was resigning. To show opposition to Pulte, a bipartisan group of House lawmakers voted Thursday against a short-term extension of Section 702 of the Foreign Intelligence Surveillance Act, known as FISA. The provision is set to expire today. Many expressed fear Pulte would use the provision to gather intelligence to target critics of Trump. Trump's new pick to be intelligence chief, Jay Clayton, has faced criticism as U.S. attorney over his handling of the unsealing of grand jury materials, records related to Jeffrey Epstein. The family of the Palestinian doctor Hussam Abu Safia say they fear he's being tortured in Israeli detention after the doctor appeared by video link at an Israeli Supreme Court hearing in Jerusalem. One of the doctor's sons, Ilyas Abu Safia, told Al Jazeera, quote, "We did not only see the face of a father we have missed for many long months. We saw the marks of torture, pain, and exhaustion clearly etched on his face," unquote. Dr. Hussam Abu Safia has been detained without charge for over 500 days. Prior to his detention, Dr. Abu Safia had served as a pediatrician and director of the Kamel Edwan Hospital in northern Gaza. His lawyer, Nasser Odeh, spoke after Wednesday's hearing.
2: The doctor explained to us and also to the court that he is still suffering from severe back pain and neck pain as a result of an assault he suffered during his transfer 2 months ago from Nafa prison to Negev prison. He has not received treatment yet and needs medical follow-up due to chronic illnesses. He is experiencing vision problems due to the confiscation of his eyeglasses, which he has not yet received. Also, we continue to see signs of skin diseases that were on the doctor's hands and are widespread in the political prisoners sections within Israeli prisons. These diseases have spread significantly and as a result of medical negligence.
0: The Trump administration has issued fresh sanctions on Cuba's oil and gas company as the island already faces a near total fuel and naval blockade and worsening humanitarian crisis. U.S. Secretary of State Marco Rubio made the announcement Thursday, claiming without evidence that Cuban officials, quote, resell countless barrels of scarce energy on the secondary market, hoarding energy supplies for its military, unquote. In response, Cuba's Foreign Affairs Minister Bruno Rodriguez said on social media, quote, "The U.S. Secretary of State, driven by vindictive sentiments of the elitist clique that propelled his political career, is now further tightening the blockade. To justify this, he doesn't resort to excuses prepared by his State Department, but rather to the usual vulgar lies," he said. Here in Britain, Prime Minister Keir Starmer is facing a growing political crisis. On Thursday, Britain's Defense Secretary John Healey and Armed Forces Minister Al Carnes resigned, accusing Starmer of failing to invest enough money in the military. This comes as Starmer faces pressure to shift government spending from welfare to warfare. Protests continue in Albania with thousands of people taking to the streets of the capital, Tirana, demanding the resignation of Prime Minister Edi Rama over the development of a massive resort linked to Jared Kushner, President Trump's son-in-law. The multi-billion dollar project would turn an abandoned Soviet weapons base known as Sazan into a luxury island resort. Protesters held signs that read, "Albania is not for sale."
3: The government is corrupted. The opposition is corrupted. They're in this together.

0: here, so we hope we can reach something. It's the first time that the protest is at this scale. It's the first time that no political party is included. So we are very happy to be here, and we hope we can achieve something.
1: Pope Leo has appealed to world leaders to treat migrants more humanely. During a trip to the Canary Islands, he threw a wreath of flowers into the waves to remember those he called our brothers and sisters who had died while trying to reach the shores of Europe.
2: We cannot grow accustomed to counting the dead. Human dignity has no passport and does not lose its value when crossing a border. May history not accuse us of turning the pain of those who suffer into a common sight along our shores. Today, here by the sea, every individual that arrives asks us what remains of our humanity. Sooner or later, it will be known whether we protected life or whether we yielded to indifference.
1: Many migrants who'd fled to Spain's Canary Islands praised Pope Leo's trip. Sankun Kamara is a migrant from Guinea.
3: It gives you hope. The Pope came for the migrants. I'm one of them, so I'm happy to see the Pope. Maybe he can solve the migrants' problems.
1: In New Jersey, immigrant rights advocates say dozens of women detained at the Newark ICE jail known as Delaney Hall have joined an ongoing hunger and labor strike that's in its third week. Among their demands is for the jail to fire a female guard accused of sexually assaulting at least 10 immigrant women. The initial hunger and labor strike began May 22nd, led by an estimated 300 prisoners. In retaliation, activists say most of the hunger strikers have been transferred out of Delaney Hall and sent to other ICE jails in recent days. Delaney Hall is run by the for-profit company Geo Group. In related news, the Jersey City Council has unanimously approved a resolution to divest from Citizens Bank as calls to boycott the bank grow over its financing of Geo Group and CoreCivic, two of the nation's largest private operators of ICE jails. To see more on our coverage of Citizens Bank, you can go to democracynow.org. The State Department's reportedly opened an investigation into the Iranian-born political analyst Trita Parsi in a move that could result in him being deported. This according to the online media outlet The Free Press. Parsi, who holds a green card, has lived in the United States for 25 years. He co-founded the Quincy Institute for Responsible Statecraft and the National Iranian American Council. In recent months, Parsi's been a leading critic of Trump's war in Iran and has appeared on numerous media outlets, including Democracy Now! To see our interviews with him, go to democracynow.org. The FIFA World Cup kicked off Thursday with the opening match play between Mexico and South Africa at the iconic Estadio Azteca, the Aztec Stadium in Mexico City. Protests have continued against FIFA over its complicity with Trump's policies and exorbitant ticket prices that have made matches inaccessible to most fans. FIFA has also faced backlash after Haiti's qualifying team was forced to change the design of its World Cup jersey when it was deemed too political by FIFA. The front of the jersey originally included a depiction of Haiti's final revolutionary battle for independence in 1803. And in a victory for housing rights in New York City, a landlord that owns about 5,000 apartments has agreed to waive millions of dollars in back rent after Mayor Zoran Mamdani took action on behalf of thousands of tenants. Summit Properties purchased 93 buildings from bankrupt owner Pinnacle Group in March. Many of the tenants said they had for years refused to pay rent to Pinnacle Group over unsafe living conditions in their buildings. Mayor Mamdani said the landlord was responsible for, quote, more than 5,000 housing violations and 14,000 complaints, unquote. Affordable housing and tenants' rights have been at the center of Mamdani's agenda. And those are some of the headlines. This is Democracy Now!, democracynow.org, The War and Peace Report. I'm Amy Goodman. We are broadcasting from Sheffield Live Community Television and Radio in Sheffield, England, from the same building as the Sheffield Docs Fest, where Steal the Story, Please, the documentary about Democracy Now!, is premiering here. It moves on to Docs Ireland, will be in Belfast next week. We begin today's show with how the AI race is impacting the environment as big tech companies like Amazon, Google, Meta, and Microsoft, along with other AI players and governments, are racing to build the massive data centers that power artificial intelligence. We hear a lot about what AI technology might mean for society and much less about what this global infrastructure looks like as a material system with measurable environmental impacts. A new investigation by UN scientists aims to change that. The report warns AI's water use in 2030 will match the needs of 1.3 billion people, while its power use will be triple that of Pakistan, Bangladesh, and Nigeria combined, countries with a combined population of 650 million. Already in 2025, global data centers consumed an estimated 448 terawatt hours of electricity. If treated as a nation, they would have been the world's 11th largest electricity consumer, behind France and ahead of Saudi Arabia. The report also frames this as an environmental justice issue. 90% of AI computing is concentrated in the U.S. and China, while the rest of the world, as well as communities within those countries, disproportionately bear the cost. Minerals extraction, e-waste, water shortages, and more. The investigation was conducted by the United Nations University Institute for Water, Environment, and Health. It's titled Environmental Cost of AI's Energy Use, Carbon, Water, and Land Footprints. We're joined now by Kava Madani. He's the director of the Institute and a co-author on the report. He previously served as the deputy head of Iran's Department of Environment, and earlier this year was awarded the Stockholm Water Prize, often referred to as the Nobel of Water. Welcome back to Democracy Now, Kaveh Madani. If you can start off by summarizing what you have found.
4: Thanks for having me, and thanks for your interest in this very important topic. We know is that we are facing the fourth industrial revolution that is changing our lifestyle, the way we work and we live. And when it comes to AI, most people understand AI as a digital technology, as a virtual thing, as something that is in the clouds and up, somewhere out there. What we tried to do in this report was to remind people that there's some physics to all of this, and there's a massive infrastructure and material supply chains that back this service or this innovation. And if we want to understand our impact, we have to think about that very long supply chain that starts with the extraction of critical minerals in the poor areas of the world. Lead to the manufacturing of all the technologies and the hardware, then construction of the data centers and other infrastructure, then operations of that infrastructure that requires massive amounts of energy and has major footprints. And then at the end of the life cycle, we have to deal with the e-waste. In this particular report, we focus very much on the operations and the massive energy use of the operations, meaning that our day-to-day interactions with AI tools result in a lot of energy use. And producing energy, as we know, not only comes with carbon footprint, but as we remind in this report, also with water and land footprint and other ecological impacts that often we don't pay attention to, especially when we keep talking only about the carbon element. We wanted to remind people about those local impacts, what is happening. And then when you look at the numbers, you see massive numbers, major numbers, enormous use of energy. And that means that we have to deal with a major challenge. If we continue using AI in the way we are, and it seems that that would be the case, then we would need to satisfy the power hunger of AI. A lot of investments are happening in renewables. But as we discuss here, if the increase in power consumption results in this stopping the retirement of fossil fuels, the decarbonization process would be halted and compromised. And that's not something good for the world. Yet we clarify in the report that AI is not bad. AI is a technology on its own. It's like a knife. You can save a patient's life in the operating room with it as a doctor, or you can kill people with it as a murderer. The way we use AI would determine if this is going to be a good technology for humanity or not. And we say that we have to proactively manage things and think about those impacts if we want this revolution to be sustainable and fair.
1: I wanted to read you a statement by your colleague, the lead author of the report, Dr. Miriam Axo, who said, quote, "What surprised us most is how often the choices that look greenest from a carbon perspective end up worse for water or for land. If we keep judging AI sustainability by carbon alone, we might think that renewables make AI infrastructure clean, but that's solving one problem while creating other problems, often in places that didn't ask for it." Can you expand on this?
4: So, yes, the climate change discussions and discourse around the world is very much focused on carbon, and that's something very normal. But we have shown in our research in the past that some of the renewables, although they produce less carbon, when it comes to their water impact and land impact, they have massive big water footprint. For example, biofuels on average are 70 to 400 times bigger in terms, you know, have a water footprint that is 70 to 400 times bigger than some traditional fossil fuel. So if we go to a greener choice or a carbon less choice, it doesn't always mean that there are not other impacts. And we have to understand these trade-offs when we deal with them. Hydropower is another one that we sometimes brand as a clean energy, but we know that building a hydropower dam results in a lot of ecological footprint. Reservoirs also have high evaporation rates and lose a lot of water. So that means that they have high water footprint. So what we try to remind here is that, first of all, you have to choose the energy sources that are suitable for each community. Hydropower might work in Brazil or Canada or Norway, but it's not necessarily the best choice for California or Iran, where I come from. So that's something to keep in mind. But also, we have to pay attention to the fact that now we are adding more energy demand. Post-Paris, one of our challenges, post-Paris agreement, one of our challenges has been to decarbonize and reduce power consumption. So we keep adding renewables, but at the same time, we are increasing consumption. That means that we are not making progress. Decarbonization would be only successful if, at the same time that we are increasing demand, we also retire the fossil fuels that we rely on. That means that we have to produce more and more renewables, invest more and more in renewables, but also not every type of renewable, the renewables that are cleaner. And then think about where we are placing those, where the energy comes from, which community is suffering from the consequences. If you're planting, if you're placing a power plant or a data center in a region suffering from water shortage or water scarcity, where communities are struggling, where farmers and rural communities are struggling, when indigenous peoples are struggling, then you're imposing additional cost to those people. Normally, they're not the main beneficiary of the data centers. They're not the service users. They're not the investors. And what we are seeing around the world is there is a lot of interest from the private sector in this market, a lot of push for further development, and the placements that are not based on the comprehensive thinking about all these impacts and consequences and what happens in the long run. In April, we also published a report about the critical minerals and the extraction of critical minerals, showing what is happening in Africa, showing what is happening in South America, where communities are suffering from the pollution. And essentially, we are seeing the reproduction of the oil extraction era. Critical minerals are the fuel of the 21st century. We are seeing a new form of, if you will, like an imperialism where we keep extracting those resources. Those people don't have EVs, don't even have horses and donkeys, and we move their resources so I can drive my EV in North America and claim that we are contributing to a cleaner future. But in a way, we are saving the future generations in the rich countries of the world at the expense of killing people in some poor communities of the world. This is very dark, but it's a reality. It doesn't mean that critical minerals are
1: very
4: bad.
1: Very quickly, what are you calling for, Kaveh Madani?
4: Further transparency, further thinking about these things, further taking responsibility along the supply chains. And we are saying there that it's not only the developers who have to make decisions, but governments also have responsibilities. And us, users, also can be less consumptive. We now have an AI consumerism that we should be worried about. We can use AI less and more responsibly.
1: And before we go, I wanted to switch gears to ask you a question about Iran. You are an Iranian-born scientist. You were one of the heads of the Department of the Environment there. The threats to the water reservoirs. On Wednesday, Iranian media reported U.S. military strikes hit drinking water reservoirs in the south of Iran, damaging at least two concrete tanks, cutting off water for tens of thousands of people. Your response to the mounting concerns over the long-term consequences of the war on human health, land and marine ecosystems and aquifers, as well as the war's impact on global warming?
4: I think what I'm worried about is mostly the normalization of targeting civil infrastructure as a part of a war. So you want to take out a government, different strategies are insufficient, and at some point you start attacking infrastructure and to paralyze your enemy. Who suffers from the consequences of this? The poor community, the vulnerable communities. Now, we are seeing another incident in this war. This is not the first time, and we know this didn't only happen in Iran. The rest of the countries in the region also suffered from this. But in the case of Iran, this is another case where reservoirs or the water infrastructure in a poor community, in a rural community, gets targeted. Now, 10 villages lost their water supply. Two reservoirs got impacted. One of those tanks, the bigger one, had been recently actually developed and established. Who suffers from this? The civilians that you claim you want to rescue from that government. So they are the ones who have to bear the consequences. They are the ones who, even in normal times, are struggling with having access to clean water, and as a result of war, now they have to suffer further and further. This is just the short-term impacts. If you think about what happens as a result of all the emissions associated with the war, we are also, going to pay the cost of that. If you think about how the economies would suffer, and when we know that the economies are in the resistance mode or in the inflation mode, they become more resources extractive, they become more polluting, then we know that the long-term consequences would be even more dire. What I'm happy about is that Iran this year has been very lucky, and nature has been much more generous than the politicians to the Iranians. So Iran has got a lot of rain this year, the rest of the region as well. But that's a temporary relief. The long-term consequences would be severe, and we have already seen that it's not only the infrastructure that is being targeted. Think about all the pollution, all these tankers that being targeted, the oil spills in the Persian Gulf, the petrochemical facilities, infrastructure, the refineries that are getting targeted in the coastline. All of those impacts would be there. Pollution would be there. People are going to fish eat the pollution. Everything would be there for a long, long time, even if the President Donald Trump and Ayatollah Khamenei shake hands tomorrow. These consequences would be there for generations. They would not only impact the Iranians. These are transgenerational and transboundary.
1: I want to thank you very much for being with us from Toronto, Kaveh Madani, the director of the United Nations University Institute for Water, Environment and Health, previously served as deputy head of Iran's Department of Environment. He recently won the 2026 Stockholm Water Prize, often referred to as the Nobel of Water. Madani and his colleagues have just released a major United Nations report, which we'll link to, called The Environmental Cost of Artificial Intelligence, Carbon, Water, and Land Footprints. Go to democracynow.org. Coming up, the attack on higher education. We'll talk about the mass layoffs at the New School and efforts to deport outspoken Palestinian Columbia University graduate student Mohsen Madawi. Stay with us.

0: flowering trees. It's hard to remember the sunlight and breeze. Oh, to find what we left behind.
1: A Harbor for Hard Times by David Berkeley. This is Democracy Now!, democracynow.org, The War and Peace Report. I'm Amy Goodman, broadcasting from Sheffield Live in England, from the Sheffield Docs Fest. We turn now to the troubled state of higher education in the United States. The Trump administration's now attempting to impose its views on academic scholarship in universities by rewriting the federal rules that govern all of higher education. Last month, the Office of Management and Budget issued a new rule requiring all federal grants undergo a review to ensure they, quote, demonstrably advance the president's policy priorities. The proposal could threaten scholarly research and teaching on race, immigration, gender studies, and history, as well as research in the sciences and health. Another rule proposed by the Education Department would require colleges to have, quote, intellectual diversity in order to receive federal funding. The pressure from the federal government comes at a time of private, nonprofit colleges turning to austerity measures to deal with their financial challenges and declining enrollments. Last week, one of New York's most iconic universities, the New School, which was founded as a haven for anti-fascist, anti-Nazi intellectuals, laid off 19 full-time faculty, 68 staff members as well, along with coerced voluntary separations and early retirements since last year, December. These mass firings constitute a major gutting of the New School's full-time faculty. For more, we go to Jeremy Varin, professor of history at the New School, where he's taught since 2008, and he's president of the New School chapter of the AAUP, that's the American Association of University Professors. He's been personally impacted by the recent firings, took a two-year early retirement package. He's the author of three books, including most recently, Our Grief is Not a Cry for War. Professor Varin, thanks for joining us. Explain what's happened at the New School and then put it into a national context.
2: Okay, so with its severe and reckless austerity, the New School has struck a blow against its own faculty and students, its proud progressive traditions, and professors everywhere. Facing budget deficits of disputed origin, it's trying to fire its way to a balanced budget, including by firing full-time faculty and tenured professors. For those who are fired, it's devastating, of course. Most are in the social sciences and humanities, where the New School earned its global reputation as a haven for dissident intellectuals and critical thought. It was a completely top-down process. Nobody asked to be fired. And to the last part of your question, it's a chilling message to all of academia. Nationwide, the last 2 years have seen nearly 300 program closures and faculty and staff firings. And we fear that the number will grow as universities act more and more like corporations, concerned above all with the bottom line. So we are a cautionary tale and also a very live struggle where we still have current demands.
1: So talk about what's happened, your colleagues and you yourself.
2: Yeah, well, you know, we were told that we're not only dispensable, but a liability because we simply, you know, cost too much. So for an entire year, they were threatening to fire people. They wouldn't say who, they wouldn't say by what criteria. Very afraid of being fired, I took a two-year phased retirement, and I'll retire at age 61 and have to figure out how to pay the bills and afford health care. Without a salary or a profession. And then what they're trying to do is save money by letting go of the most experienced, most highly compensated faculty, and then shifting teaching labor to part-time, contingent, precarious, and less well-compensated, you know, faculty. So it's a cost-saving move that irrevocably alters the meaning of a faculty and diminishes, I think, the strength and reputation of the New School. And again, this is a model that's being followed nationwide and will be more so in the future.
1: Universities, how do universities fire tenured faculty?
2: Right. So tenure, you know, is typically awarded after a rigorous and lengthy process of evaluation. It's commonly seen as lifetime employment. It is a fundamental guarantee of academic freedom. You don't want trustees or administrators or state legislators firing people based on what they teach and what they write. And yet the new school has declared tenure essentially meaningless. They claim that you can declare an academic program deficient or simply restructured and fire people at will. And then our big concern is that, you know, presidents everywhere are watching and will lustily follow the new school model, which is an easy way to cut costs by attacking your own workforce.
1: A recent article and Hechinger report in NPR cites a report from the Huron Consulting Group projecting 442 private nonprofit four-year colleges are at risk of closing or merging in the next decade. This is a quote from Peter Stokes, managing director of Huron, quote, "We have too many seats, we have too many classrooms, so over the coming 5 to 10 years, this shakeout is going to take place," unquote. Jeremy Varon, what is the Huron Consulting Group and what is its history at the new school?
2: I mean, it's one of these management consulting groups that advises, you know, companies of, you know, many varieties in downsizing, austerity, internal reorganization. And the new school has had a sort of on again, off again relationship with Huron. They were one player in the recent austerity that the new school executed. And, you know, the statistics they cite are chilling. It points to a major, major decline of the place of higher education within the broad American cultural landscape.
1: And can you talk as a historian about the history of the new school? I mean, back to its anti-fascist, anti-Nazi youths, German professors fleeing the Holocaust. What these cuts mean for the humanities and social sciences.
2: Right. So the new school was founded in 1919 in defense of free speech rights around World War I in the interwar years. It was a safe harbor for dissident intellectuals persecuted by European fascism. In the decades since, it has had scholars in exile, and it's always tried to stand up for the underdog and the persecuted. And all over the world, Latin America, Europe, parts of Asia, it means something, and it signifies to the world freedom and resistance to authoritarian power. As you indicated, the recent cuts attack the humanities and social sciences. That's where a lot of the critical thinking occurs, you know, not exclusively. And we're afraid that the historic mission and legacy of the new school will be, you know, severely diminished. And we still attract free-thinking students who want to participate in this glorious history and mythology. But the administration is making all these things about the new school less true. And then the great irony is that if this kind of austerity can happen at the new school, it can happen everywhere. So faculties all over the country need to be on guard. They need strong labor unions, AUP chapters, and strong coalitions of faculty, students, alumni, and parents.
1: Jeremy Varon, professor of history at the New School, where he's taught since 2008, president of the New School chapter of the American Association of University Professors, has recently, as a result of the recent firings, took a 2-year early retirement package, author of 3 books, including Our Grief Is Not a Cry for War. This is Democracy Now!, democracynow.org. I'm Amy Goodman. In other higher education news, we turn now to the latest news on the case of the Palestinian Columbia University graduate student and activist Mohsen Mahdawi. New legal filings show a federal immigration judge has sided with the Trump administration, ordering his deportation. Mohsen Mahdawi has filed an appeal backed by the ACLU. In February, another immigration judge dismissed his case, but it was reinstated after the Trump administration filed an appeal. In a statement, Mahdawi said, quote, "The administration is abusing immigration law to silence me for speaking the truth about Palestinian suffering and genocide," unquote. Mohsen Mahdawi is a green card holder who grew up in a refugee camp in the occupied West Bank, was arrested by ICE in Vermont in April of last year when he appeared for what he was told would be his U.S. citizenship interview. He spent more than 2 weeks in ICE custody before a judge demanded his release. He went then to New York and graduated from Columbia University and now is at SEPA. He's a graduate student there. For more, we're joined by Mohsen Mahdawi, who happens to be in Chicago at the moment. Mohsen, if you can talk about what your new strategy is for dealing with, have you gotten a deportation order?
3: First of all, thank you, Amy, for the interview, and it's a pleasure to be with you and with your audience. I want to talk about this case and what this case is really about. This is not just my case, but it is a driving to a deep question about the heart of this country that is related to the Constitution. And the question that is at stake, do we believe in the rule of law according to the Constitution, or do we believe in the rule of whoever is in power? And what the Trump administration has done with me and with other students, the crackdown on universities and weaponizing immigration laws, is unconstitutional. And my strategy now, after they fired the immigration judge who terminated my case and remanded the case, reactivated it, reinstated the deportation, and they deemed that I am deportable and they gave it to another judge, I decided to not apply for a relief because I'm going to cut to the core of this issue, which is an issue that is related to the First Amendment. Do I have, as a green card holder, as a lawful permanent resident for 12 years, never committed a crime, do I have the rights that actually the citizenship questionnaire that I get tested on states that I do, which is, do I have the right to free speech, freedom of assembly, and freedom of expression? And now the decision that I decided to do and to take, a difficult decision because I am going full scale technically without a backup plan, going directly to the First Circuit because I believe that what the Trump's administration has done is unconstitutional.
1: And so your next step, and again, have they given you a deportation order at this point?
3: Yes, they have issued a deportation order to a country that is not my country, to Jordan. And it's not surprising. I'm not going to get in details about this because we will be litigating this as well. But it's not surprising that this government that is denying me here the rights in this country and denying my people in Palestine their freedom and their dignity is also denying my connection to the land itself. Now, this deportation order is on hold because, again, we have appealed to the First Circuit, which is a federal court. And it will not be, there would not be action until there is a decision from the federal court on this issue, on this matter.
1: And Mohsen, finally, I want to ask you, I mean, I covered your graduation as an undergraduate from Columbia last year. I mean, when you came down the aisle after being released from an ICE jail after a judge's demand and order, I mean, the place erupted. You got a standing ovation. You're now a Columbia graduate student. Is Columbia coming to your defense?
3: Columbia has not issued any statements about this. They have not reached out to give any kind of support. I see the double standard in comparison to the student who was detained last by ICE and released within 24 hours. They have not stood up and they have not given or provided any support. But I have to say, Amy, this is, it's not only that Columbia students who gave up, they have supported me and the Columbia community and did a standing ovation. We're talking about the whole nation, the whole country that is now refusing to side with Israel and is objecting to giving military aid to Israel that has been conducting a genocide, ongoing genocide against my people, and America that has been providing the weapons for this genocide, providing the political coverage for it, and sustaining it not only, over the past 3 years, but this has been going on for more than 70 years. So the decision that, the situation is I'm going to fight for what I believe in, when I applied to become a citizen in this country, because I deeply believed in the promise of this constitution. And I believe that taking it to the First Circuit will cut to the core of this matter. Immigration courts have been weaponized. Immigration judges can be fired by the executive branch. And we've seen that in federal courts, it's designed by the Constitution, according to Alexander Hamilton, Federalist Papers, in 1878. And that's Article 78 as well. And it says that there has to be a separation between the executive and the judicial. Therefore, there was a design that federal judges cannot be fired and they have to abide by the Constitution. That's why I'm taking my case to the First Circuit, and I believe that we will prevail in this, not only on my behalf, but on behalf of millions of people here who deserve to have equal rights, because the fight in Palestine and the fight here in America is interconnected, and it's about the dignity of all people and their equal rights.
1: Mohsen Mahdawi, I want to thank you for being with us. Columbia University graduate student detained over his outspoken support for Palestinian rights. We thank you for being with us and we'll continue to follow your case. Up next, Hell's Army, a new documentary about the Wagner Group. We'll speak with its director, Rick Rowley, back in 20 seconds.

0: Corners by Cassie Velaza. This is Democracy Now!, democracynow.org, the War and Peace Report. I'm Amy Goodman. As we turn now to the global rise of mercenary armies, in particular the Wagner Group, a Russian company founded by Yevgeny Prigozhin, which has employed as many as 50,000 fighters who have been active in Ukraine, Syria, increasingly across Africa. A new documentary by filmmaker Rick Rowley looks deeply at the Wagner Group and some of the journalists who exposed its activities. It's called Hell's Army. Let's start with a clip from the film in which a wealthy Central African businessman and politician discusses the Wagner Group's role in supporting the regime when rebel forces attack the capital city of Bangui in the Central African Republic in 2021. The clip begins with the dissident Russian reporter Katya Hakim.
1: Before leaving town, John is invited to meet a representative of the ruling regime, Fidel Guanjica, in his half-completed compound overlooking the capital.
2: Nine floors.
3: C'est pyramide, hein?
2: It's a pyramid, no? I am the pharaoh of Bangui. It's the Guanjica dynasty. There it is.
3: Je suis le maître du monde.
2: I am the king of the world. Like Titanic.
4: Yes, like Titanic.
1: Guanjica says that the regime here had been on the brink of collapse before Wagner forces arrived to save the capital from a rebel attack.
4: So Wagner was there to defend the city.
3: Oh, oui, les Wagner sont allés derrière eux. Ils ont des hélicoptères, des blindés.
2: Yes, Wagner was there. They had helicopters, tanks.
3: Ils les ont bien massacrés.
2: They did a good job of massacring them.
3: C'est pas facile, hein? La guerre, c'est pas bon. La guerre, c'est pas bon.
2: War is not good. War is not good, is it? But I tell you, Wagner, they are very strong.
1: The ruling regime had embraced Wagner, and it had become something terrifying. Mercenary army that kept authoritarian regimes in power while it conquered oil fields and gold mines.
0: That was a clip from the new film Hell's Army, which is having its North American premiere this afternoon in Washington, D.C. Rick Rowley will then hop on a plane and come here to Sheffield Live to the Sheffield Doc Fest, where the film will premiere here. We're joined now by filmmaker Rick Rowley, Academy Award nominated, four-time Emmy-winning director, just won an Emmy for his film on HBO Max called Critical Incident, Death at the Border. And congratulations for that, Rick. I know you're going to be here in Sheffield very soon, but right now you're in D.C. Talk about Hell's Army.
5: So Hell's Army, I mean, I've been making films about war for most of my life. Because war reveals us. At its moral extremities, our deepest sicknesses become visible, not just as individuals, but as a culture. And so the return of mercenary armies to the battlefield after centuries of absence is more than just a change in military tactics. Democracies don't need mercenaries. They're what states turn to when war has become a tool of private greed. They debase soldiers and turn them into murderers. They debase the entire nation by the thugs and the gangsters who run it. And that's not only a problem in Russia. These processes, the rise of authoritarianism and oligarchy, we're seeing them right here in the United States and around the world. So this film is a warning sign of the horrors that lie ahead on this road. Authoritarianism and oligarchy are closing in all around us, but I still think that we can choose a kind of a different path.
0: And remind us what the Wagner Group is, who Yevgeny Prigozhin was, and his fiery demise in 2023.
5: Yeah, well, so I've been tracking mercenaries since 2004, when I first crossed paths with them in Iraq. And Blackwater there, which was exposed by the brilliant reporting of Jeremy Scahill, was an inspiration to the Russian Ministry of Defense to develop its own mercenary capability. But when Wagner emerged from the shadows first in Syria, it was clear that they'd realized an ideal, a terrifying ideal, that Blackwater and all of its descendants had failed to do. Wagner put 30,000 soldiers in the field at one time. They were larger than most of the armies in Europe. They're the first private company to conquer a European city in 500 years. And, you know, as you saw in that clip, in countries like the Central African Republic, they're propping up autocrats in order, and while they seize oil fields and gold mines. I mean, when war is turned into a tool of private greed, it's a business that is always looking for areas to expand, and it's a scourge that should have been banned from the battlefield centuries ago. So, Prigozhin's story and Wagner's story is incredible. It's like a parallel to the Hollywood film Scarface. Prigozhin was in a Soviet penal colony and was released into the chaos of post-Soviet St. Petersburg. He was a petty thug and a gangster who probably ran money laundering outfits, you know, casinos and restaurants linked to other figures in the underworld in St. Petersburg, who happened to cross paths with a rising star there, a former KGB agent named Vladimir Putin. And when Putin became president, Prigozhin became a billionaire. He was made a mini oligarch in charge of catering contracts for the state. But he really found his own, came into his own when the first Russian operations in Ukraine happened back in 2014. Then Wagner emerged as a mercenary that spread from there, first to Syria, then to several countries in Africa, and then came back to Ukraine during the full-scale invasion. He was Denise Korotkov, who's one of our main investigators and characters, and who has unprecedented, it was the first person to report of the existence of Wagner and has unprecedented access inside, looks on Prigozhin as sort of this pathetic figure. He's violent vindictive, but he's also desperately eager to please Putin and his inner circle. But he was always just on the outside of it. Wagner was his chance to become a real player in the halls of power in the Kremlin. But he rose too high. And so other members of Putin's inner circle in the Ministry of Defense and the army saw a need to take over Wagner during the war in Ukraine. After their success in Bakhmut, they were going to turn Wagner into just another part of the Ministry of Defense apparatus. Prigozhin knew that that was the end of his career and potentially a death sentence. So he staged one of the most insane uprisings in Russia since the fall of the Soviet Union. A column of tanks headed to Moscow. They shot down helicopters and planes. He called that off and ended up dying in a plane crash, or his body was discovered after a plane crash, a flight between Moscow and St. Petersburg, very clearly, if not ordered, at least authorized by Putin. But the important thing here is...
0: And we just have a minute, Rick. Very quickly, we just have a minute. You followed two reporters in where Wagner Group operates now, how dangerous it is even to cover them.
5: Yeah, exactly. So Denise Korotkov, who's the first reporter to cover Wagner, he introduced us to Katya Hakim and to the whole team at the Dossier Center in the UK, an amazing group of investigators who gave us access to both the front lines, to leaked documents from inside and to insiders. During the course of investigating the Wagner Group, three of their colleagues were murdered in the Central African Republic. Trying to expose Wagner's presence near a Russian gold mine or a Wagner gold mine. So the stakes are incredibly high for them. This film began as chasing the world's most feared mercenary army around the world. But in the end, we realized that he could be killed. The leader of this army could be killed. But its model continues around the world. Oligarchs are turning to mercenary armies. And it's a scourge that needs to be stopped.
0: And we will continue to cover it. Rick Rowley, Academy Award nominated, four-time Emmy-winning director of the new film Hell's Army, having its North American premiere at DC Docs in Washington, D.C. Then coming here to Sheffield Live. Yes, we've been broadcasting from the studios of Sheffield Live and Sheffield Community Television Radio. Special thanks to Steve Buckley and Sangeeta Vasudev and to Jeff Williams and Abigail Turner. I'm here at Sheffield Live for the release of DC Docs of
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19: Thank you. 100 years ago, there were 100,000 tigers in the wild. 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Be the voice for those who have no voice. 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
1: Bashful change of atmosphere.
0: I wish I could sing like that. 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

this song to 20 people. 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Pass it along by word of mouth. Save the world, don't leave the house. 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

resting place. 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

0: show, don't they? Complete live show. We're naked and they dance. Because it's 12 and 6 to come inside and 5 shillings for membership, sir. So 1 o'clock tonight, sir. It's non-stop, it's a continuous show. Stay as long as you like, there's a bar downstairs.
1: Good evening, one and all. We're all so glad to see you here. We'll play your favourite songs while you all soak up the atmosphere. We'll start with Overworld River.

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0: when I'm not four-wheeling in full camo with a machete strapped to my leg and a pistol strapped to my ankle, I'm listening to KNYO LP Fort Bragg at 107.7 FM.
1: 100 years ago, there were 100,000 tigers in the wild. 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Be the voice for those who have no voice. 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

0: what's really behind the war that's happening on our TV screens and on our devices. In a word, it's money. When you think about what happened in Venezuela, think not of the kidnapping of the president and his wife, or even the imposition of the vice president. Think about the tons of oil that was taken and shipped to the United States. War is always about natural resources. It always has been. It always will be. Because natural resources are the properties upon which corporations make their loot. Wars are about power, money, ego, but always about money. And when you see what's happening in Iran, don't be surprised if a vast amount of oil disappears, because ultimately, that's what they thirst for. That's what they're interested in. Not the people of Iran, not even the leaders of Iran, but the natural resources of Iran. Were it not for the natural resources of the Middle East, there wouldn't be an American in the whole area, not to mention a corporation. When you ask what it's about, remember, it's about money. With love, not fear, this is Mumia Abu-Jamal.
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0: The war before the war. As bombs explode and wreak havoc across the Middle East, one wonders, what will come of this? This question arises because of events that happened over 70 years ago, 1953 to be exact, when spies from the CIA and British intelligence hatched a plan to remove Iran's democratically elected leader, Mohammad Mossadegh, removed from power because he supported the nationalization of his country's vast oil reserves. The spies, acting on behalf of U.S. and British oil companies, used their puppet, the Shah of Iran, to declare that Mossadegh be held on house arrest, which sparked wide anti-Shah protests in the country. This imperial plot of regime change by foreigners sparked the subsequent revolution in Iran that forced the Shah into exile some years later and led to the rise of the rule of the clerics. Regime change can lead to unexpected consequences. For as history has taught us, regime change can become the mother of revolutions. So be careful what you wish for. With love, not fear, this is Mumia Abu-Jamal.
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2: Critics say it would end anonymous browsing and hand Trump a weapon to silence his opposition. When billionaires coke and progressives agree, you've gone way, way too far. Are you okay with $1 trillion for one man? Elon Musk is about to become the world's first trillionaire. His rocket company SpaceX goes public Friday, aiming for a valuation near $1.75 trillion. Musk owns 42%, and that stake pushes his fortune past the trillion mark. Oxfam America did the math. Musk's wealth grew by more than $550 billion this past year. That's over $1 million every single minute. He'd be richer than the poorest 46% of humanity combined, 3.8 billion people. And remember, SpaceX gets a fifth of its revenue from you and me, from the federal government, while paying almost nothing in federal income tax. Oxfam called it, quote, a new pinnacle of oligarchy and a dark day for democracy. A government-backed trillionaire isn't capitalism. It's a heist. Sunshine just beat King Coal. For the first time ever, solar power generated more electricity than coal across an entire month in America. In May, solar supplied 12.8% of the nation's power. Coal dropped to 12.2%. 5 years ago, coal was at nearly 20%, and solar barely cracked 5%. Solar is now the third largest source of electricity in the country, behind only gas and nuclear. Here's the kicker. Trump is fighting this tooth and nail, shoveling $700 million at the coal industry and chanting, dig, baby, dig. But the states he won in 2024 installed 74% of the new solar last quarter. Working people want cheaper, cleaner power, and it turns out no president, no matter how loud, can stop the sun from rising. Did Taylor Swift just lift the Trump curse? And finally, a little magic from Madison Square Garden. On Monday, Trump showed up at a Knicks game and the team promptly lost, snapping a 13-game winning streak. Fans were furious. Some burned sage outside the arena to cleanse Trump's bad vibes. Wednesday night, with Taylor Swift cheering courtside, the Knicks roared back from a 29-point hole to crush the Spurs. It was the biggest comeback in finals history. Congresswoman Ocasio-Cortez thanked whoever blessed the Garden for getting, quote, the stank vibes out. The Knicks are now one win from their first title in 53 years. Sometimes the people get the last laugh. And that's the way it is. Today, Thursday, June 11th, 2026. I'm Tom Hartman. Did you know that every weekday we send out an email before the show giving you all the topics coming up so you could be fully informed and ready to interact with our program? Or that after the show we send out Sue's Stack, a list of every topic I've discussed along with clickable hot links to every source of information I've shared with you on the air? It's all completely free and available over at tom.tv, T-H-O-M.tv. Check it out. Jody Arrington, one of the top Republicans on the House Budget Committee,
3: said earlier this month, the national debt is the United States' next great war. He's talking about our $38 trillion national debt and the $1 trillion annual interest payments that we're making on that debt. Now, the fact of the matter is, if you add up the impact of Reagan's tax cuts in the 1980s, Bush's tax cuts in the early 2000s, and Trump's tax cuts, it all adds up to actually more than $38 trillion. In other words, the entirety of our national debt that we're paying $1 trillion in interest payments on every year that instead could be paying for a national health care system or making college free or anything else, all of that is the result of three Republican presidents transferring over $38 trillion out of the federal treasury and into the pockets of the morbidly rich. There's an article about it at Hartman Report. The national debt is the evidence of the crime. Check it out.
4: This is the Tom Hartman Program.

Adams tried this, right? He pushed through the Alien and Sedition Acts. And the Alien and Sedition Acts, under those laws, he prosecuted over 20 newspaper editors, including Ben Franklin's grandson, Benjamin Franklin Bach. I mean, he just, you know, threw him in jail, wiped out his newspaper. It was called The Aurora. It was published in Massachusetts. Wiped out his newspaper. He went after Luther Baldwin, the town drunk in Trenton, New Jersey. He went after Matthew Lyon, the congressman in Vermont. I mean, this is the kind of thing that Donald Trump is trying to do right now. And the framers had just finished writing the First Amendment, saying that the people have a right to peaceably assemble and petition the government for redress of grievances. And Adams turned around and tried to make that a felony. So, you know, everything that they're doing right now, this DOJ, is basically, in my mind, just a sequel to what John Adams was trying to do. I mean, you know, he painted these people, well, the Broadview Six, right, in Chicago, six immigration rights allies, including a former congressional candidate, an Oak Park Village trustee, and a Democratic ward committee person, all got hit with felony conspiracy charges for allegedly surrounding an ICE agent's SUV at a protest outside the Broadview detention facility, right? They were painted in the media as a, quote, violent mob. Each one of them faced up to 7 years in prison. They spent the better part of a year raising money and living with all that hanging over their heads. I mean, this is a living hell, right? It's the sort of thing that disrupts lives. It loses jobs. It can even stress marriages to the point of breaking. And that's exactly what Trump's malicious legal goons intended. And then, in a move that I suspect they hadn't anticipated,

anticipated, a curious federal judge said, hey, let's look at these grand jury records, and discovered that they had been scamming the grand jury process, basically. The one grand juror said that this was a crock of the S word. Another said, the first two grand juries returned no bills. In other words, they said, we're not going to prosecute these people. Not going to happen. The lead prosecutor, when this person said it was a crock of crap, kicked that person out, kicked out that grand juror. I mean, it takes the ethics-free lawyers who are willing to work for Trump. And by the way, literally thousands of lawyers, more than 2,000 lawyers, have now left the Department of Justice because they're unwilling to work under these circumstances. The judge in this case said that she had never before seen this kind of misconduct. Now, if Broadview was a fluke, you could just, chalk it up to an incompetent prosecutor. But it wasn't a fluke. This is the template. Out in Los Angeles, a former Marine and longtime community activist named Alejandro Orellana got indicted on felony conspiracy and civil disorder charges, facing 10 years in prison for handing out protective face shields to people demonstrating against ICE. Have a face shield. They're going to throw tear gas at us. Have a face shield. 10 years in prison. Now, of course, he won't be convicted, but he's got to hire a lawyer. He's got, all this stuff. The FBI raided his home. They ripped his home apart. The U.S. attorney went on social media and branded him part of a shadowy network funding riots. Trump's goons came after him. And then what do? They dropped the case. I mean, and this is happening over and over and over. And it's not just individuals, by the way. They're doing the same thing with the Southern Poverty Law Center. So the whole goal of this whole thing is to destroy people's lives and institutions, not to actually get successful prosecutions. So pass it along, right? We need to wake people up to what's really going on. This is how fascism works. It's 15 minutes past the hour. I'll be back with more of the news of the day and your calls in just a moment. Stay tuned.

0: This is the Tom Hartman Program.
1: It's the place where we dare to ask, is Walmart a person? And we dare to say, no, not a friggin' chance. We'll be right back.

0: And welcome back. Mike watching Free Speech TV in Chicago. Hey, Mike, what's up? Mike?
1: Oh, sorry. Can you hear me now?
0: Yeah, I can. I'm sorry. It took a second to pot you up, apparently.
1: Okay. I wanted to, I guess, start the weekend with a bit of good news that I found. It seems like that even if Trump does issue pardons to all his people in the cabinet and so forth, we can still impeach them. And that is a bit of good news. Hopefully we can do that. The only question I don't have an answer to is someone like Stephen Miller, who doesn't really hold a federal position or a job in the government, so to speak. What can be done with him?
0: I think he does. I think Jared Kushner is the one who's entirely a volunteer.
1: I think Stephen Miller is like special advisor
0: to the president or something. I don't know if that's an impeachable position, but he is drawing a paycheck. And he and his wife are living in military housing. They're living in a general's house.
1: Yeah. Well, my hope is that if the Democrats do get control, that they can start impeaching all these officials so that they never hold office of any kind again.
0: Yeah, I'm with you. Well said, Mike. Thank you very much. Amen. Susie in Willits, California. Hey, Susie, what's on your mind today? Hey, Susie.
2: I just wanted to say I really like your geeky science.
0: Oh, thank you.
2: Really do. Anyway, I wanted to call about this lady yesterday.
0: Uh-oh. Susie, your phone just got the stuttering disease. I'm going to have to put you on hold. And Mateo, Susie's on line one. We will call you back and get a clean line for you. Tom in Columbus, Ohio. Hey, Tom, what's on your mind today?
3: Hey, Tom, and if you could bring this up to Congressman Pocan, too. I was shocked this morning to read on Democratic Underground that the FBI is raiding voting rights organizations in Ohio. They're sending FBI agents out to places that register votes, their offices, and also to the homes of the people, volunteers there, who are doing nothing more than registering voters.
0: Whoa, I was unaware of that. That's over on DU. I'll go check it out during the break.
3: Yeah, it's on top of the homepage there. But this isn't, are we, fascism's here.
0: Yeah.
3: I mean, FBI agents used to be the gold standard. They were college educated. They were good guys. We had a friend of the family who was an FBI agent years ago.
0: Yeah.
3: He's a good guy.
0: Yeah.
3: You know, they're enforcing the law. It's called Central Ohio Organizing Collaborative,
0: mm-hmm.
3: And it's just shocking.
0: Yeah,
3: I mean, this is what fascists do.
0: Yeah, yep. And sadly, I mean, the FBI has been losing people as well. You know, people of good conscience, people who want to actually follow and enforce the law. Increasingly, they're just having to walk away from these organizations.
3: Well, they fired a whole ton of them because they had one litmus test. And he goes, do you believe that the election was stolen from Trump? If you said yes, you kept your job.
0: Well, they also fired people who had investigated Trump. You know, that was the big thing. It was a revenge move. I mean, this is Stalin stuff. Donald Trump is going down Joseph Stalin's road, and I think people are starting to wake up to it. But, Tom, I got to run. Thanks for the call. Thanks for listening to us and watching us there on Free Speech TV. We'll be right back.

Tired of news that protects the powerful? Get reporting with a backbone at the Commonwealth Report. News for the public, not the powerful. 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From Los Angeles to Columbia, South Carolina, from Birmingham, Alabama to Baltimore, universal basic income programs are chalking up proof after proof of their viability. Basically, just giving people, low-income people, poor people, somewhere between $500 and $1,500 a month, no strings attached, is lifting people out of poverty, getting them back on track, getting them into solid middle-class jobs, helping their children tremendously. This works. Now, we don't have to do UBI in the United States. We're the only developed country in the world that doesn't have a national health care program. Health expenses are whacking a lot of low-income people. We're the only country, developed country in the world that doesn't have free college education. Education expenses are whacking people. There's a lot we could do. We can subsidize housing. We can subsidize food. We do that with food stamps. We could expand it. There's a lot we could do to benefit from this. There's a whole report about that over at HartmanReport.com. Check it out.

0: down.
1: 22 minutes past the hour. So speaking to a federal, to a conservative talk show host this week, a top federal prosecutor in L.A., Bill Esaly, said, quote, "We will be charging some people." He was talking to Glenn Beck. He said it will be election fraud charges in the next 1 or 2 months, I believe. So this, the New York Times notes, this is part of a broader effort by Mr. Trump to undermine confidence in the elections by repeatedly making baseless claims of voter fraud. The playbook dates back to his first run for office in 2016. And he was all upset about that because Hillary Clinton won the popular vote. In 2020, of course, he revived the strategy. And now it's getting wild. I mean, now this is another piece from the New York Times today. The headline, Postal Service issues proposal to block mail ballots in states that don't turn over data. I live in Oregon. We vote by mail 100%. The Justice Department said, give us your list of all your voters. We want to know who Tom Hartman is, where he lives, and how he votes, so that we can carefully curate your list, right? Or something like that. And Oregon, our state, Tina Kotek, our governor, said, screw you guys, we're not giving you our list. The Constitution says that the states run the elections. We're a state, we run the election. Get out of our hair. And so now the U.S. Postal Service has proposed a new rule that would allow it to refuse to deliver mail ballots in states that don't turn over voter rolls to the federal government. So our votes are not going to get counted this fall? Most of those affected would most likely be Democrats who disproportionately vote by mail because more Republicans have been convinced by Trump's unfounded claims that mail balloting is not reliable and invite frauds. This rule, the New York Times writes, is consistent with an executive order Trump signed in March, effectively instructing the Postal Service not to deliver election mail unless states comply with other aspects of the president's order, including handing over voter lists. Now, the Postal Service is supposed to be independent, right? I mean, it was signed into law back in 1792 by George Washington. In 1970, Congress passed a law that converted it into a private, not entirely private, kind of a quasi-government, a federally chartered corporation that was supposed to be independent from the executive branch. Up until 1970, it had been part of the executive branch. But they saw, you know, the Nixon abuses of power, and they said, okay, we're going to separate the mail, the post office. Doesn't seem to be working out. And finally, this new book, the things that are coming out from this new book about Donald Trump are just incredible. Susie Wiles, the vice president, you know, this whole crowd gathered together in this bunker, you know, the war room, basically, where they did the bin Laden raid, to discuss a crisis that in the Epstein files, there's a whole story of Trump hurting a young girl by biting and pinching her nipples. I realize this sounds grotesque, but and Todd Blanche, Kash Patel, Pam Bondi, J.D. Vance and Susie Wiles trying to figure out what to do about it. J.D. Vance said, let's just release the information. Susie Wiles was, no, it's going to piss him off. There were apparently pictures. The young woman's nipples were so severely damaged that they were described as looking incredibly painful. In the war room, to discuss Trump's sexual abuse of teenagers. I mean, this is wild. They need to release the damn files. The Epstein files. I mean, you know, there's still 3 million Epstein files that are hidden. Because what we're looking at right now is the largest cover-up since Watergate. It's astonishing. And I guarantee you, one of the reasons Trump is so frantic to make sure that my vote doesn't get counted is because he does not want Congress to be busting this stuff open. He does not want the Democrats. Right now, the Republicans are all saying, oh, yes, Mr. Trump, we'll do whatever you say. We'll hide all the secrets. Democrats aren't going to do that.
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1: They're calling it Nipplegate. It's incredible. 27 minutes past the hour. I'll pick up your calls on the other side of the break. What's on your mind?

0: grabs for Iran's oil and the entire internet. Musk becomes the world's first trillionaire. Solar topples coal. Plus, Taylor Swift lifts Trump's Knicks curse. Good morning. This is the Commonwealth Report, news for the public, not the powerful. You can follow us at commonwealthreport.news. Will America seize Iran's Karg Island tonight? President Trump says we're taking Iran's Karg Island. That tiny outcrop in the Persian Gulf handles about 90% of Iran's crude oil exports. On his Nazi-infested social media site this morning, Trump vowed the military would hit Iran very hard tonight and soon assume total control of the country's oil and gas markets. He compared it to Venezuela, which he claims is working out brilliantly. Iran fired back missiles and drones at Gulf sites where our troops are stationed, but Kuwait, Bahrain, and Jordan say they've intercepted them. Military experts warn that putting American boots on Karg Island would risk our soldiers' lives and might not end this war at all. Brent crude has shot past $100 a barrel, up from 72 before the fighting. So who pays for this oil grab? You do, at the pump. Is Trump about to censor the entire internet? Here's a quiet deal that could rewrite the web. According to Axios, the White House is bargaining with key senators. The trade is this. Congress surrenders its power to regulate AI, and in exchange, Trump gets three federal censorship bills. One of them, the Kids Online Safety Act, would let his Federal Trade Commission decide what speech social media giants must remove. Just regulating Instagram alone touches about 71% of Americans. Even the conservative free speech group FIRE, funded by Charles Koch, is sounding the alarm. They warn the bills, quote, would fundamentally change the internet as we know it. Critics say it would end anonymous browsing and hand Trump a weapon to silence his opposition. When billionaires, Koch, and progressives agree, you've gone way, way too far. Are you okay with $1 trillion for one man? Elon Musk is about to become the world's first trillionaire. His rocket company SpaceX goes public Friday, aiming for a valuation near $1.75 trillion. Musk owns 42%. That stake pushes his fortune past the trillion mark. Oxfam America did the math. Musk's wealth grew by more than $550 billion this past year. That's over $1 million every single minute. He'd be richer than the poorest 46% of humanity combined, 3.8 billion people. And remember, SpaceX gets a fifth of its revenue from you and me, from the federal government, while paying almost nothing in federal income tax. Oxfam called it, quote, a new pinnacle of oligarchy and a dark day for democracy. A government-backed trillionaire isn't capitalism. It's a heist. Sunshine just beat King Coal. For the first time ever, solar power generated more electricity than coal across an entire month in America. In May, solar supplied 12.8% of the nation's power. Coal dropped to 12.2%. 5 years ago, coal was at nearly 20%, and solar barely cracked 5%. Solar is now the third largest source of electricity in the country, behind only gas and nuclear. Here's the kicker. Trump is fighting this tooth and nail, shoveling $700 million at the coal industry and chanting, dig, baby, dig. But the states he won in 2024 installed 74% of the new solar last quarter. Working people want cheaper, cleaner power, and it turns out no president, no matter how loud, can stop the sun from rising. Did Taylor Swift just lift the Trump curse? And finally, a little magic from Madison Square Garden. On Monday, Trump showed up at a Knicks game and the team promptly lost, snapping a 13-game winning streak. Fans were furious. Some burned sage outside the arena to cleanse Trump's bad vibes. Wednesday night, with Taylor Swift cheering courtside, the Knicks roared back from a 29-point hole to crush the Spurs. It was the biggest comeback in finals history. Congresswoman Ocasio-Cortez thanked whoever blessed the Garden for getting, quote, the stank vibes out. The Knicks are now one win from their first title in 53 years. Sometimes the people get the last laugh. And that's the way it is today, Thursday, June 11th, 2026. I'm Tom Hartman. Did you know that every weekday we send out an email before the show giving you all the topics coming up so you could be fully informed and ready to interact with our program? Or that after the show we send out Sue's Stack, a list of every topic I've discussed along with clickable hot links to every source of information I've shared with you on the air? It's all completely free and available over at tom.tv, T-H-O-M.tv. Check it out.
1: Jody Arrington, one of the top Republicans on the House Budget Committee, said earlier this month,
2: the national debt is the United States' next great war.
1: He's talking about our $38 trillion national debt and the $1 trillion annual interest payments that we're making on that debt. Now, the fact of the matter is, if you add up the impact of Reagan's tax cuts in the 1980s, Bush's tax cuts in the early 2000s, and Trump's tax cuts, it all adds up to actually more than $38 trillion. In other words, the entirety of our national debt that we're paying $1 trillion in interest payments on every year that instead could be paying for a national health care system or making college free or anything else, all of that is the result of three Republican presidents transferring over $38 trillion out of the federal treasury and into the pockets of the morbidly rich. There's an article about it at Hartman Report. The national debt is the evidence of the crime. Check it out. Don't let billionaires shape your understanding of the world. The Hartman Report brings you powerful, independent insight, free, clear, direct, and uncompromising. Go to HartmanReport.com now and get the facts you deserve. Welcome back. 34 minutes past the hour. It's Anything Goes Weekend here. What's on your mind today? Susie in Willits, California. Hey, Susie, let's try it again. What's up?
3: I hope it works.
1: Yeah.
3: Okay. I wanted to call about... I'm sorry, I have this really husky voice. I just got over a cold. Anyway,
1: there's a nasty one going around.
3: This lady called yesterday, and I guess I want to piggyback on her. And it seems like the whole world is more violent. You know, I remember like the guy with the shoe and had a bomb in it. I mean, that was extreme. But the point is, it's like every week we hear about someone at a ball game with their kids, you know, punching someone out or on an airplane. And, yeah. You know, it's like the Trump whole thing is making everyone crazy. Yeah. And it's making men more disgusting. And I don't know where I remember you saying that these new white men think that rape is epic.
1: Yeah. Yeah, this the Andrew Tate-ization of the GOP.
3: This is what it is. They're not really trying to get off. They just want to scare the woman. They want to frighten her.
1: Yeah.
3: You know, they want to get that white man.
1: It's all about power, Susie. When men can't make a living, they feel impotent. And this is what 45 years of Reaganism and neoliberalism in both parties, frankly, has done to America. And now you've got a president who openly embraces rape culture and is, you know, day after tomorrow is going to, you know, gleefully watch a couple of men beat each other bloody and senseless on the lawn of the White House.
3: I hear people say, people say, "Oh, this is so American."
1: No, I mean, you know, it's
3: so
1: maybe the
3: American.
1: Worst. Yeah, it's the worst part of America. You know, I get it, Susie. Well said. Yeah.
3: And men.
1: Yeah, well said. Thank you very much, Bill in Morgantown, Indiana. Hey, Bill, what's on your mind today?
4: Hey, Tom. Nice to talk to you again.
1: Thank you. Back at you.
4: I was telling the fellow today, and I'm not going to go into my whole thing about the body politic, but my question is this. Why would the Democrats nominate the guy in Maine with all that baggage? Republicans will nominate Paxton. Is that what it's gotten down to with both parties? it's kind of like it really carries the point is, will anybody ever be elected again because people like them, or will they be elected again because they dislike them less than the other person?
1: I think the bigger question is, why is it that average working people don't go into politics? You know, when you and I were young, Bill, most of Congress was middle class. That's no longer the case.
4: Yep.
1: And it's because, you know, back then, You know, you didn't have big money in politics, and you didn't have, you know, these oligarchs basically running the entire show, and now you do. And also back then you didn't have these, like, you know, super intensive destruction machine. What can we find? Oh my God, the guy has a tattoo. Let's turn that into a scandal, right? You know, in the case of Paxton, oh my God, you know, he had an affair on his wife, you know, and he was charged with taking bribes. Well, I think that's a little more germane. You know, nobody is charging Graham Plattner with any crimes at all. The worst that any woman is accused him of is you know, locking her in the bedroom and telling her to calm down when they were having a fight. That's a very different thing from beating somebody up. But I'm still not, you know, entirely okay with that. You know, I mean, I think the bottom line, Bill, is that our politics has just gotten toxic, and I think it's gotten toxic in large part because of the power of big money.
4: Oh, no.
1: Wouldn't you, as a conservative, agree? Yeah.
4: Oh, yes. In fact, I met a fellow at the grocery store who's kind of like me, who is a conservative. So right now, like this, the Trump thing has just gotten so far off the rails, I think I'm going to wear out my political science studies trying to find precedents for something, and most of them I can't find.
1: Yeah, unless you look at other countries like Russia.
4: Well, it's funny. I came back from Turkey to see my grandson, and I kept looking. I said, maybe next time I go, I'll be able to see President Trump's picture on my passport. There's only ever been one time in history that was done, and it wasn't political. They had Mount Rushmore on the second page of the, that's no other president has ever tried it. They even thought about it, I guess. Well, they thought about it, just didn't say anything about it. So that speaks fathoms. But like I said, I will say one final thing. I hope the Democrats carry at least one House, Senate or House, I don't care which one, because I never have been real carried away with either party having control of everything.
1: Yeah, I'm with you. And there's a few things that need to be broke open.
4: Sir, but thank you so much, Tom. It's been a couple of weeks since I called you, but makes my weekend again.
1: Bill, back at you. It's always good to hear from a reasonable conservative. I appreciate the call. Thank you.
4: Okay. Thank
1: you, Tom.
4: Yeah. Bye.
1: Colleen in Gig Harbor, Washington. Hey, Colleen, what's on your mind today?
5: Oh, hi, Tom.
1: Hey.
5: Can you hear me all right?
1: Oh, sure. Yeah, just fine.
5: Okay. I'm wondering if anybody else is having the same problem we're having with the IRS. We sent our CPA sent our refund request in on February 24th. Mm-hmm. We didn't hear anything, so my husband checked in March, and they had our refund frozen. Then we got a letter in April on the 13th that said it was a CPO-5 letter, and it said that they were verifying all of our information.
1: Mm-hmm.
5: Well, that was 60 days ago. And according to the CPA, they have to start paying us interest now.
1: Mm-hmm.
5: But I'm just wondering, because he said that there had been some other people that he dealt with that were having this problem. I wonder how widespread it is. Is it something that are Democrats being targeted?
1: I doubt it's political, Colleen. I mean, you know, part of DOGE was firing a bunch of IRS workers. IRS basically can no longer conduct, audits of very wealthy people because they require multiple agents and they're very complex. So they've just basically stopped auditing the super rich. They owe me a refund, and I got a notice about it, you know, on their website back, 4 months ago, something like that, and I still haven't seen the money. I mean, it's not a lot of money.
5: Okay, so they're doing the same.
1: I think it's just that they're understaffed.
5: Same thing to you, then, that they're doing to us.
1: Apparently, yeah. I'm not sure it's the exact same thing, but it's.
5: I don't buy that because it was a very straightforward refund.
1: Yeah, so was mine.
5: You know, that we had coming.
1: Yeah,
5: and for them to. For them to say that they have to verify all the information after they've had it for 60 days, now we're at 120 days, and I just don't buy that it's not political. I think it is.
1: Well, you know, I can't I'm not going to try and talk you out of that, Colleen, but I do really suspect that.
5: Well, I'm wondering if any of your other viewers are having the problem. Maybe they can call in and let you know. I'd like to know how widespread it is.
1: Sure enough. Okay, well, we'll see if anybody calls in. Colleen, thank you for the call. Dave in Hoffman Estates, Illinois. Hey, Dave, thanks for listening to WCPT. What's up?
6: Hey, Tom. Wednesday, you had this lady had called up about the, as long as our country's been around, that we had many, all these wars that conflicts we've had. And you kind of, if I recall right, you had said, well, we had the Cold War, and that was a period of peace. And I have to disagree with you there.
1: Okay,
6: I'm
1: go for
6: one
1: it.
6: One of the millions that were in it. Mm-hmm. And with that statement, first off, we're still in Korea. And they consider it's at an armistice. And the VFW considers that a war zone.
1: Yeah.
6: Still. And all that they have to do is cross the 38th, and it's back on, game on.
1: Yeah, that war never actually ended. It's just paused.
6: Right.
1: Yeah.
6: So that's just one.
1: Okay. And I'll take that point.
6: You had, then we were in Angola at the late 70s, and then Grenada, 1983, mm-hmm. El Salvador, mm-hmm. 81 to 92, even though the Cold War was from 2 September 1945 to 26 December 1991, and we had... we still haven't got a monument, even, in Washington. And the thing's going on 35 years since it's been considered over. And we had on, for casualties, we still got 362 casualties.
1: Is this out of El Salvador, you said, or out of...
6: No, all of it. The 46 years of the Cold War.
1: Oh, I see. Huh.
6: I mean, we've gotten from Soviet Union, we lost about 110 Chinese... North Koreans, we lost about 95, 92.
1: Yeah.
6: And then Cubans, Grenadians. But anyway, maybe I make a suggestion for you.
1: Sure.
6: That see if you can get this on eBay. The book, it's titled Cold War Clashes,
1: mm-hmm.
6: Confronting Communism, 1945 to 1991. Richard K. Kolb is the editor.
1: Mm-hmm.
6: It's a 172-page paperback. It's around 8 by 11.
1: Cold
6: and
1: War
6: it has
1: clashes.
6: The names of all of the killed and that. And it was originally from VFW Publications 22 years ago.
1: Interesting.
6: So that's why I figure you could get it.
1: I will look for it, Dave. Dave, thank you very much for that.
6: You find it very interesting.
1: Yeah. All right. Appreciate it. Thank you. It's 45 minutes past the hour. Back with more of your calls in 60 seconds. Stay with us.
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1: It's Talk Media for the Sane Among Us. We'll be right back.

0: And welcome back, Sherry in Costa Mesa, California. Hey, Sherry, thanks for listening to KPFK. What's up?
1: Yes, hi, Tom. I just wanted to ask you, do you know why we never heard about the government of Iran that killed more than 42,000 people in a matter of 2 days because they were demonstrating against them? I mean, I didn't even hear it in Pacifica, Democracy Now!
0: Ian, I don't think it's a secret, Sherry. It was widely covered in the media.
1: Okay, I never heard about it. I mean, on Pacifica and, you know, so-called...
0: Well, I certainly talked about it. I mean, you know, there was that it was about a four-day period, as I recall, where the, you know, where the people were in the streets protesting and the government of Iran just went out and slaughtered people. I mean, the number that I had heard was 35,000, but 42,000 doesn't surprise me if that's an updated number. This is a brutal, repressive, theocratic regime. It's the equivalent of, in fact, arguably even worse than the Puritans in the 1600s here, and you know they're imposing their religion on people and their religious standards and practices, and if you don't comply, they will take you out, and if you protest, they will kill you. I'm no fan of the Iranian government. It's be very clear about that. I don't think what Trump is doing is legal or appropriate, but I'm no fan of the Iranian government.
1: Right, I agree. But do you think compromising with them will solve the solution? Because I think the West don't know who they are, because they said if anybody is against us, we will kill them. I mean, it's the ideology.
0: Well, they're not unique in this. Everyone. That's the thing, Sherry. About half the countries in the world right now, about three-quarters of the countries in the world are not democracies, and about half of them are brutal dictatorships, and the ones that aren't democracies are kind of benevolent dictatorships, and Iran is not unique in this. They're just large, wealthy, and powerful, and situated in a critical tinderbox area, and they happen to control 20% of the point through which 20% of the world's petroleum products travel. So, I mean, that's why it's so consequential. Sherry, thanks for the call. Dennis in Aptos, California. Hey, Dennis, what's up?
2: What's up? Well, I want to talk about the need of all the blue state governors to have a huge press conference where they call out Trump and tell him there will be no shenanigans on Election Day in November. Don't even think about sending in ICE to steal ballot boxes.
0: Yeah.
2: Don't even think about it. Because if you do, for instance, here in California, there's going to be California highway patrolmen guarding those ballot boxes.
0: Yeah.
2: That's what Trump needs to hear, that the states aren't going to put up with it.
0: I agree.
2: They will fight, physically fight.
0: I think this is why he's got the FBI investigating Tim Walz right now, the governor of Minnesota. He's trying to intimidate the Democratic governors. He's trying to. This is the whole thing that my daily take was about. It's not about arresting people. It's not about imprisoning people. It's about shutting them up. It's about frightening them. It's about hurting them financially and legally and politically. I'm with you. Dennis, thank you.
2: You know what?
0: Go ahead.
2: Yeah, that doesn't sound much differently from Iran.
0: Yeah, there you go. Dennis, thank you. Yeah, they're not shooting people. Well, actually, they are shooting people in the streets. Alex Pretty, you know, Renee Good. Yeah, amazing. It's about 10 minutes before the hour. I'll be back with you in 60 seconds, picking up more of your calls. Stay with us.

0: Hey, thanks so much for sharing our program and for reaching out to our stations and sponsors and letting them know that you're listening. It really means a lot to us. You know, Richard Nixon and Spiro Agnew both took cash bribes while they were in the White House. Since then, you know, the Supreme Court, or at least five Republicans on the Supreme Court, made it a lot easier for politicians to take bribes with the Citizens United decision, which basically legalized political bribery as long as it's done through campaigns or PACs or super PACs. But for some people, there's just never enough money, right? Donald Trump has been running small-time hustles to make money for decades, selling sneakers, Bibles, steaks, vodka, water. But now he's hit the big time. He's got these fungible tokens, right? Fungible crypto assets, which are basically just digital pictures of Donald Trump that say, fight, fight, fight. And he has turned them into an $8 billion machine. His wife is in on this, too, with his Trump coin. It's a new way that foreign powers and billionaires in the United States can just shovel money into Donald Trump's pocket. There's a whole article about it over at HartmanReport.com titled Presidential Payola, the Evolution of Political Bribery. Check it out. Welcome back. 9 minutes before the hour. Picking up your calls here, Dave in Federal Way, Washington. Hey, Dave, what's up?
1: Hey, not too much, Tom. You're right about this this intimidation this fascist regime is using, because I was thinking about that the other day when John Bolton pled guilty to a felony for keeping classified information. Right. That was based on his notes. I mean, there's no way John Bolton would have done that. I think it's the economy of intimidation, yep. Right? I think he just pled guilty because he's like, well, I don't have a whole lot of life left in me, and it's not worth Trump and his goons harassing me all the
0: time. This is what Joseph Stalin's head of his secret police famously said: show me the man, and I will find you the crime.
1: Yeah, and of course, the regime in Tehran, of course, is tyrannical and oppressive. But check this out: they never attacked their neighbors. They never did. That
0: was
1: always the problem.
0: I beg to differ. Hamas and Hezbollah and the Houthis, they have subsidized all of them, and they have all attacked their neighbors.
1: But if you look at Azerbaijan and Armenia, Iran was always looked as neutral by both of them. But my point is, we're going to pay like 800 times more to Iran than Obama ever did. And, you know, Scarborough was going on about how can any Republican get behind this? Hello, Joe Scarborough. These are not Republicans. They're freaking Nazis, man. Yeah. And here's the thing is, I've also thought about it with the FISA Act. Look, there's two things. We need socialist reform in this country. Like I said before, you don't have to be a socialist. Right at this moment, we need it because the wealth disparity is too great. We need some socialist reforms. What we got to be careful about is the safety cult, because the safety cult is alive and well. And I thought about that on the FISA thing. Scott Jennings was lamenting how, it's gone dark. We won't catch the bad guys. The liberal said, it's not totally dark. There's like a loophole for Section 702. And I'm sitting here going, look, this is all just safety cult, man. Yeah. And then the other thing is they're going to say that the people that, if you want even remote, even some tiny socialist reform, they're going to say you're wealthy.
0: They're going to fight a tooth and nail because the damn billionaires don't want to pay their taxes. Dave, well said. Thank you very much for the call. Joe in Oklahoma City, Oklahoma. Hey, Joe, what's up?
2: Not much, Tom. I did want to address a couple of your earlier callers. The one that was trying to suggest that Plattner and Paxton are kind of like entities.
0: No, they're night and day.
2: The whole reason that Trump picked Paxton is he has no morals, no ethics, and a long history of lying and cheating the people that voted for him.
0: Yep.
2: And so there's no comparison. Plattner's the gold standard for the kind of person we want to go in that has made a change in their life, speaks the truth, and will actually work for the people. And then the woman that called in was trying to go, I haven't heard anything about the 32 or 42... 1,000 people that were killed in Iran. Of course, I don't know where she's been getting her information. That was quite widely reported, including on your show.
0: Yeah.
2: And we shouldn't not realize that at the same time that was going on, that Israel is absolutely starving people to death and has killed well over 100,000 people in Gaza, most of them women and children, in the most cruelest fashion. And
0: over 100 journalists.
2: Yeah, they're killing people that might report on it.
0: Yeah.
2: And then if you make a comparison in the media, you know, Israel has basically, almost on a daily basis, dropped bombs in six countries. And you never hear much about it unless you listen to Free Speech TV, which is why people should give to your shows. But then Iran sends one rocket into Israel, and it's front page news on every channel.
0: Yeah.
2: So there's a real bias in the media on top of all that. But let me get to my point. I wanted to get your thoughts on this. I don't think Trump messed up when he said, oh, I love the inflation. If you look at every single thing he's done, including people not ever remembering the biggest death nail of the big, beautiful backstab is coming in January when they pull $1 trillion out of the health systems, you know, whatever it's going to be, $100 billion a year or whatever, that is going to, I think what the whole point here is, along with him releasing all the corporations to do whatever they want to the people, that they're squeezing, they're not only enriching the top whatever percent, 1%, 10%, whatever, they're squeezing the rest of us into this really tight, crazy, desperate, you know, where you'll have people that never thought about going into a store and stealing food. They're going to push us into this point where we're going to be that 42,000 people in Iran, and then Trump's going to go, hey, open fire.
0: They just appropriated $80 billion to double or triple the size of the concentration camps in America right now. You think those are just for brown people? If you believe that, I got a bridge to sell you. Yeah, exactly. Joe, thanks for the call. Good to hear from you. On the other side of the break, Congressman Mark Pocan will be with us for the hour taking your calls. Yeah, get ready.
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4: George Orwell spoke bluntly about the nefarious nature of advertising, calling it, quote, the rattling of a stick inside a swill bucket. Even Orwell, though, would have been astonished by the cacophony of swill bucket advertising currently being blasted at us by Amazon, Google, Meta, and other profiteering tech giants. What are they trying to sell? Pure hogwash. Having spent billions to develop artificial intelligence so humanoid robots can displace workers, the tech geniuses are now rushing to build thousands of vast computer data centers necessary to power their brave new AI world. Each center will suck up local water supplies, drastically raise people's utility bills, create monstrous industrial blight and pollution, and enthrone such autocratic thugs as Bezos, Musk, and Zuckerberg as absentee political bosses with domineering power over each locality. But the billionaires forgot something. You and me, we the people, are in open rebellion against this Orwellian future, with officials in multiple states and localities just saying hell no to the profiteers' invasive scams. Thus, the billionaire hucksters are frantically rattling their swill sticks. For example, Mark Zuckerberg, whose Meta Goliath already operates 26 massive data centers and is now spending $600 billion to plop more of them in our communities, has launched a multi-million dollar offensive to beat back local opponents. It's running BS television ads in state capital cities, financing political candidates to hype the data centers, deploying untold numbers of lobbyists to rig the rules against opponents, and hiring an army of, quote, community affairs agents to spread AI propaganda. This is Jim Hightower saying, they had the fat cats, but a groundswell of us alley cats has them on the run. To get involved, go to mediajustice.org/tools.
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0: Kuwait, Bahrain, and Jordan say they've intercepted them. Military experts warn that putting American boots on Karg Island would risk our soldiers' lives and might not end this war at all. Brent crude has shot past $100 a barrel, up from 72 before the fighting. So who pays for this oil grab? You do, at the pump. Is Trump about to censor the entire internet? Here's a quiet deal that could rewrite the web. According to Axios, the White House is bargaining with key senators. The trade is this: Congress surrenders its power to regulate AI, and in exchange, Trump gets three federal censorship bills. One of them, the Kids Online Safety Act, would let his Federal Trade Commission decide what speech social media giants must remove. Just regulating Instagram alone touches about 71% of Americans. Even the conservative free speech group FIRE, funded by Charles Koch, is sounding the alarm. They warn the bills, quote, would fundamentally change the internet as we know it. Critics say it would end anonymous browsing and hand Trump a weapon to silence his opposition. When billionaires Koch and progressives agree, you've gone way, way too far. Are you okay with $1 trillion for one man? Elon Musk is about to become the world's first trillionaire. His rocket company SpaceX goes public Friday, aiming for a valuation near $1.75 trillion. Musk owns 42%. That stake pushes his fortune past the trillion mark. Oxfam America did the math. Musk's wealth grew by more than $550 billion this past year. That's over $1 million every single minute. He'd be richer than the poorest 46% of humanity combined, 3.8 billion people. And remember, SpaceX gets a fifth of its revenue from you and me, from the federal government, while paying almost nothing in federal income tax. Oxfam called it, quote, a new pinnacle of oligarchy and a dark day for democracy. A government-backed trillionaire isn't capitalism. It's a heist. Sunshine just beat King Coal. For the first time ever, solar power generated more electricity than coal across an entire month in America. In May, solar supplied 12.8% of the nation's power. Coal dropped to 12.2%. 5 years ago, coal was at nearly 20%, and solar barely cracked 5%. Solar is now the third largest source of electricity in the country, behind only gas and nuclear. Here's the kicker. Trump is fighting this tooth and nail, shoveling $700 million at the coal industry and chanting, dig, baby, dig. But the states he won in 2024 installed 74% of the new solar last quarter. Working people want cheaper, cleaner power, and it turns out no president, no matter how loud, can stop the sun from rising. Did Taylor Swift just lift the Trump curse? And finally, a little magic from Madison Square Garden. On Monday, Trump showed up at a Knicks game, and the team promptly lost, snapping a 13-game winning streak. Fans were furious. Some burned sage outside the arena to cleanse Trump's bad vibes. Wednesday night, with Taylor Swift cheering courtside, the Knicks roared back from a 29-point hole to crush the Spurs. It was the biggest comeback in finals history. Congresswoman Ocasio-Cortez thanked whoever blessed the Garden for getting, quote, the stank vibes out. The Knicks are now one win from their first title in 53 years. Sometimes the people get the last laugh. And that's the way it is today, Thursday, June 11th, 2026. I'm Tom Hartman. Did you know that every weekday we send out an email before the show giving you all the topics coming up so you could be fully informed and ready to interact with our program? Or that after the show we send out Sue's Stack, a list of every topic I've discussed along with clickable hot links to every source of information I've shared with you on the air? It's all completely free and available over at tom.tv, T-H-O-M.tv. Check it out. Jody Arrington, one of the top Republicans on the House Budget Committee, said earlier this month, the national debt is the United States' next great war. He's talking about our $38 trillion national debt and the $1 trillion annual interest payments that we're making on that debt. Now, the fact of the matter is, if you add up the impact of Reagan's tax cuts in the 1980s, Bush's tax cuts in the early 2000s, and Trump's tax cuts, it all adds up to actually more than $38 trillion. In other words, the entirety of our national debt that we're paying $1 trillion in interest payments on every year that instead could be paying for a national health care system or making college free or anything else, all of that is the result of three Republican presidents transferring over $38 trillion out of the federal treasury and into the pockets of the morbidly rich. There's an article about it at Hartman Report. The national debt is the evidence of the crime. Check it out.
3: This is the Tom Hartman Program.
0: You got it. Hey, welcome to the second hour of our program. On the line with us, our buddy Congressman Mark Pocan, representing Wisconsin's 2nd District, the current member and chair emeritus of the Congressional Progressive Caucus. He serves on the House Committee on Appropriations. He's co-founder and co-chair of the Labor Caucus, co-chair of the Congressional Equality Caucus, and co-chair and co-founder of the Defense Spending Reduction Caucus. What a great idea. He has a new weekly podcast called Liberty and Justice, with Liberty and Justice for Some, that you can find on Apple Podcasts. His website is Pocan, P-O-C-A-N.house.gov, and that's also his Blue Sky handle. And Congressman, welcome back to the program. I just got this news story that 100 billionaires are bankrolling Susan Collins' campaign. Has Citizens United reached the point where it's just blowing up America?
7: Without question, I think the single best thing you could do, no matter what issue you care about most, would be to fix Citizens United and the amount of money that gets put into campaigns and how it can very covertly go into campaigns. And Citizens United is a great organization out there. They've brought, Congress from when I got to Congress, now 14 years ago, I think only two or three people didn't take corporate PAC money. Now over 60 of us don't take corporate PAC money, but well, part of their efforts by their name alone is to get rid of Citizens United. And, if you do that, you're going to make environmental law better, education law better, healthcare law better, housing law better, because of the power of special interests. So without question, it's the number one thing we could do.
0: Yeah. Before,

0: taking away voting rights and all the rest. I don't think it's likely to happen, but the best way it's not going to happen is if people push back and contact their members of the Senate in particular and the House. I know the House is back in district next week, so people should be around their communities. So if you find an opportunity to, most of them are afraid to do town halls, but if you find an opportunity to get in front of them, do that, because this is an important, crucial time to make sure they don't move forward with something absolutely ridiculous.
1: There you go. There you go. So let's pick up some calls here. Sure. Margaret in Chicago, you're on the air with Congressman Pocan.
2: Hello, Congressman. The National Park Service has been taking public comment on the Trump Arch, and that comment period ends this Sunday. And I was wondering, is there any opposition on the Republican side of the House to this arch?
0: There is not a lot of public opposition, right, because they're afraid of Donald Trump in so many ways. But, you know, this is one where a few weeks back, you know, the Secretary of the Interior came before the Natural Resources Committee. They were asked a question about the arch, and he said, no, we don't even have a location or anything. You know, this is still, you know, an idea and concept. And yet the place where it's going to go, we know there's already equipment there ready to do something. So, you know, I think that Trump is going to try to push this fast and hard, and another reason to reach out to your members of Congress. I think the bigger one was the slush fund. We had good support on that. The ballroom at $1 billion, we had support on that. But I don't want this to be his, you know, take-home prize for not getting those other things.
1: Mike in Elyria, Ohio, you're on the air with Congressman Pocan.
3: Just don't tell my wife, but this is the highlight of my day.
1: So, thank you, Mike.
3: The OMB is having an open discussion on 2026-0034. That's going to take away a bunch of science projects, the funding. Mr. Vote.
0: They're looking at a whole bunch of things. So this is the problem. So Russ Vogt, who's the head of the Office of Management and Budget within the White House, is the chief architect of Project 2025. They have accomplished, by a couple different standards, over half or up to 65% of that plan already. But a big part of that was this unitary executive theory, which says the president has the ability to block funding after Congress has appropriated it, which is also called illegal, because never before in 250 years of this nation have we done that. The Constitution gives the power of the purse, Article 1, to the Congress. So he's testing us on all sorts of things. So it's not any one area, but he's certainly going into a lot of areas. And now they want to start telling researchers what they can research. So this guy, who's really a partisan hack, an ideologue, is now going to tell researchers what's science and what's not. That would be a pretty awful idea. So we're pushing back in every way possible. If we get the majorities, we can really push back. My subcommittee, Tom, on appropriations has oversight over Russ Vogt. And, you know, if we get in the majority, I should be subcommittee chair of that. I guarantee he's going to be coming before the committee, and we got lots of questions for him. So, but Mike is absolutely right. They want to do this unitary executive theory, untested, because it's illegal, of stealing money that Congress has appropriated, and we have to fight back.
1: Yeah, I'm looking forward to that. It'll be interesting to see what Oppo research he brings to trash members of your committee.
0: Oh, yeah.
1: Oh, yeah. Roger in Seattle, you're on the air with Congressman Pocan.
4: Yes, I wanted to modify a question I gave to your colleague, Representative Jayapal. Are you familiar with both the contract with America from 30 years ago as well as Project 2025, and whether you would recommend either or both as a way to answer or challenge any Republican candidate, whether the dog catcher or president?
1: Let me just toss in here, by the way, Congressman, I don't know if you guys did this math, but we did. The contract on America that Newt Gingrich proposed, if you go in and you read each one of the points, the legislation that they were referring to that would accomplish those goals, 8 out of the 10 were tax cuts for billionaires.
0: Yeah, I believe that. I mean, you know, what they're doing even in the last bill, or the big beautiful bill, you know, it was a huge, again, tax break for the very wealthiest. So

0: I think if I'm getting the question right, I wasn't quite sure if I fully got it, but let me try to answer it at least this way. We know that we've got to push back on what they're doing because they are using that as their blueprint. And I don't think the older law, because most of the people we're going to beat probably weren't around when that was around, but certainly we can use the very things that they're doing or letting the executive branch do and not standing up. And we do have votes on a lot of those in the election because I don't think that people want a king, right? That's why we have no king rallies. The president shouldn't be the only person with all the power. We have checks and balances in the system. And just because Mike Johnson is a sycophant and won't ever challenge him, we've become a subservient branch of government. The Constitution says we're a co-equal branch. So should Congress flip, which I think there's a good chance in November, I think everything will change on that front. So yes, along the way, we will certainly use things like that to challenge folks.
1: Mike in Madison, Wisconsin. You're on the air with Congressman Pocan.
2: Thanks for taking my call. My question is the projected Social Security cost of living increase for 2027 is between 3.8% to 4.7%. The increase is because of Trump's inflationary policies, illegal tariffs, and war without Congress approving it. At the same time, Social Security is facing a financial fiscal calamity in 2032. Recipients will have to take a 22 to 25% cut. Why is Congress waiting? When is Congress going to lift the cap and fix the revenue shortfall today?
0: Yeah, so Mike, great question. I think if you let Mike Johnson do it, he would probably either raise the retirement age or be fine with cutting Social Security because they don't believe in it, even though that and Medicare are two most popular programs the federal government offers. The good news, Mike, is there is an easy solution. Congress, first of all, Congress never does anything ahead of time. I'll tell you, I've been here now 14 years and, you know, they wait till the last minute. So I would not expect this to happen imminently, even though it should, to repair it. But all we need to do is lift the cap at which people stop paying into Social Security, which is around, I think last year, around 176,000. I may be off on that number a little bit. Anything you made over that, you don't pay a penny into as a Social Security tax, which is a regressive tax, which we don't really do on anything else. And if you just lift that cap completely and make you pay the same percent of tax no matter what you make, you add 75 years into the future on the fund. So there is an easy fix. I do think that will likely be where we go with a fix, but don't expect it now.
1: There you go. Congressman Mark Pocan is with us for the hour, taking your calls. 16 minutes past the hour. It's Middays with Mark here, Friday's second hour edition. We are live. Typically, it's on Wednesday that he drops by. We'll be back with more of your calls for Congressman Pocan in just a minute. Stay with us.
3: This is the Tom Hartman Program.
1: Pocan.house.gov is his website and his Blue Sky handle. Check it out.

0: And welcome back. Cody in New York City, you are on the air with Congressman Pocan.
1: Hey, Mark. Thank you so much for everything you do. I have some real criticisms here about Democrats, but I just want to be clear, not you. You're one of the good guys, so I'm directing my criticisms to the other Democrats here. My concerns are that the Democrats are totally underestimating the real threat of fascism that Trump is about to impose upon this nation. Okay, so Trump is building a private army with ICE, and these private detention centers are Trump's private prisons. This is dictatorship 101. He's not going to arrest immigrants. Trump doesn't care about immigrants. No dictators do. Dictators all around the world care about political opposition, meaning Democrats. Trump is going to use these detention facilities to arrest Democrats. And I just don't think the Democrats fully understand this. And let me just bring this home to you, Mark. I mean, you're a great guy. This is like, kills me. But after the midterms, you, Mark, could very well be arrested and put in one of these detention centers without trial. Now, you and the Democrats
0: might
1: be thinking—
0: Well, let's get a response here, Cody.
2: Yeah, so Cody, I agree with a lot of what you're saying, but then there's some parts that I think maybe I don't. So let me just answer
0: Trump
2: it this
0: has,
2: way.
0: Trump has, you know, by executive order, designated leftists as potential domestic terrorists.
2: Exactly. One of his orders that's not followed very often, right, by the public
0: so far.
2: And does not
0: be
2: heard by the media so far. And I do think people are aware of what Trump could do and what he's doing with ICE. I think many Democrats think it's his personal private police force is what he's trying to do. So I that's where maybe we disagree. I think the part, though, the other thing is I do think he does want to go after immigrants because it is in his political DNA, his rhetoric DNA, that he has to do this. And if you look, 5% of the people that ICE is going after are violent offenders, which we would go after anyway. In fact, 73% have zero offenses whatsoever, like 5 or 6% have traffic violations, right? So, yes, he is misusing that, and we know that that's why ICE could be used improperly. So I think that part people are aware of, and I don't disagree with you that we should be ready for anything within that aspect. I do think, though, that he can't deviate too much because the base he has, I am convinced, is inherently a racist base, that 30% that I'll never leave him. And immigration is about racism, right? So I do think that he will continue to do what he's doing because that is part of his political DNA.
0: Yeah, it seems that way. I understand that the $80 billion that just got passed is going to basically double detention capacity from 70,000 currently to 150,000.
2: Well, and they're buying with very loose oversight warehouses and malls and things like that.
0: Are you concerned that he's going to actually start enforcing these executive orders and coming after, quote, loony leftists?
2: The thing is, he's got, first of all, a lot of lawsuits will block him along the way and put injunctions along the way. And if we flip the House in November, it's going to be much more difficult. He's going to be a lame duck at that point.
0: Yeah, I think you're right. I think you're right. I am still very concerned.
2: I am too. We always should be with Donald Trump.
0: Yeah, my friend and colleague David Pakman was just put on the White House, whitehouse.gov, as a loony leftist, enemy of the state, essentially, and now he's getting death threats. I mean, this is serious stuff. 21 minutes past the hour. We'll be right back with more with Congressman Pocan.

0: Want news that actually has your back? 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Take back your news. When Ronald Reagan took over America in 1981, we handed him a brand gleaming new country. Franklin Roosevelt, Harry Truman, Dwight Eisenhower, Jack Kennedy, they had built America. We had brand new schools, brand new hospitals, brand new interstate highway systems, brand new airports, infrastructure. We were the envy of the world. And then Republicans came along and they said, well, you just cut the top tax rate from 74% down to 27% and everything will trickle down. Instead, what do we get? Billionaires and poverty. They said, hey, just deregulate guns and an armed society is a polite society. Instead, we've got more school shootings than anywhere in the world. They said, just kill off civics and history classes in our schools and liberate our young people to focus on science and math. And now we've got people who don't know how our government works. I mean, it just goes on from there. There's a whole rant about it over at HartmanReport.com titled, FDR Saved America, Then the GOP Ripped Us Apart. Check it out. 22 minutes past the hour. Welcome back. Excuse me, picking up your calls for Congressman Mark Pocan. Dave in Buffalo, New York, you're on the air.
1: Congressman Polk and Tom, thank you. Mark, prior to the 2008 housing crisis, most of the homes and rental property were owned by mom-and-pop shops. After the 2008, the federal government and the Federal Reserve decided to take back the homes during the crash, which didn't allow for contractors. There's no money for housing for homes, and which they allowed for companies like Blackstone to buy up hundreds of thousands of homes on pennies of the dollar. And the Federal Reserve didn't have to do that. We could create a law after we take office if they haven't already taken our homes from us. What we can do is create a law that says that you shall give the homes back to the homeowners to stimulate the economy rather than the giving it back to the banks, because Paul Krugman and Elizabeth Warren and myself believe that would be a better way to stimulate the economy, as well as, from my opinion, it would keep the Republican-Russian party from the it'll backstop them from creating laws that will bankrupt the economy again, yeah. So they can
0: got it, Dave. Let's get a response here, Congressman.
2: Yeah, Dave. So I think, you know, one of the issues that I think is somewhat related to this is watching private equity also go in and buy up a lot of housing, making it, you know, rise in price and making it harder for people to get access. But that was a few years back. We're not seeing it as intently right now. Still a very important issue. But we have a problem with the middle part. You've got some money for affordable housing, not nearly enough. And if you're building expensive housing, you can afford to let it sit with the interest rates where they're at because you're going to make a bigger profit. But what we're not getting is that housing in between where people can kind of maybe move from that starter to then create some starter homes to be affordable. And we do have to figure out how to do that. There are some housing folks I had on my podcast once that we had a little bit of a conversation on this, but this also shouldn't be partisan, by the way, right? I mean, yeah. We should not let private equity and others do this, but hopefully we can address it in a Congress when it works again.
0: Amen. Susan in Caldwell, Idaho, you're on the air with Congressman Pocan.
3: Back to the caller on the hair on fire alert about Social Security. When you're talking about this issue, please, Congressman, please emphasize that Social Security is not going broke. What is leaving us will be the trust funds that were set up for the boomers. And you got to think of the boomers. 150 Americans after World War II spawned 75 million boomers. That's a little bit of a strain all the way through the whole system, education, retirement. So please emphasize that, because even my kids will tell me it's going broke. No, it's the trust fund, which will pay your mom, the boomer. And when they increased the retirement age in the 80s, that was aimed at the boomers who would benefit. The last thing they need to do is tell young people they're increasing their retirement age. Please comment. Thank you.
2: Yeah, and also I think add that people are living longer, right, too, and that's another factor. But, you know, honestly, we don't have regressive taxes. We're a nation, and almost every state has progressive tax system. The more you make, the more you pay. That's been in our DNA, right? And the fact that this is a regressive tax, there's an easy fix. And I just don't see how we don't at some point go there, unless the Republicans do what they want to do, which would be raise the retirement age and some of these other kind of you know, plans that are going to only benefit the wealthiest and not the average person. Because, you know, if you raise the retirement age because we're living longer, for example, Tom, if you work in the trades or you work with your hands, your body's not physically able to keep doing those jobs. What are you going to do just by extending that age, right?
4: Yeah.
2: So what we need to do is just make the wealthiest pay their fair share.
4: Yeah, I'm with you. Congressman Mark Pocan with us for the hour today, second hour Friday, middays with Mark. Congressman Pocan, former chair of the Congressional Progressive Caucus, representing Wisconsin's 2nd District in the U.S. House. We'll be back on the other side of the break, taking more of your calls. Stay tuned. It's 27 minutes past the hour.
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4: Pocan.house.gov is his website and Blue Sky handle. Check it out. We'll be right back with your calls for Representative Mark Pocan, one of the really good guys.

0: Trump grabs for Iran's oil and the entire internet. Musk becomes the world's first trillionaire. Solar topples coal. Plus, Taylor Swift lifts Trump's Knicks curse. Good morning. This is the Commonwealth Report, news for the public, not the powerful. You can follow us at commonwealthreport.news. Will America seize Iran's Karg Island tonight? President Trump says we're taking Iran's Karg Island. That tiny outcrop in the Persian Gulf handles about 90% of Iran's crude oil exports. On his Nazi-infested social media site this morning, Trump vowed the military would hit Iran very hard tonight and soon assume total control of the country's oil and gas markets. He compared it to Venezuela, which he claims is working out brilliantly. Iran fired back missiles and drones at Gulf sites where our troops are stationed, but Kuwait, Bahrain, and Jordan say they've intercepted them. Military experts warn that putting American boots on Karg Island would risk our soldiers' lives and might not end this war at all. Brent crude has shot past $100 a barrel, up from 72 before the fighting. So who pays for this oil grab? You do, at the pump. Is Trump about to censor the entire internet? Here's a quiet deal that could rewrite the web. According to Axios, the White House is bargaining with key senators. The trade is this. Congress surrenders its power to regulate AI, and in exchange, Trump gets three federal censorship bills. One of them, the Kids Online Safety Act, would let his Federal Trade Commission decide what speech social media giants must remove. Just regulating Instagram alone touches about 71% of Americans. Even the conservative free speech group FIRE, funded by Charles Koch, is sounding the alarm. They warn the bills, quote, would fundamentally change the internet as we know it. Critics say it would end anonymous browsing and hand Trump a weapon to silence his opposition. When billionaires, Koch, and progressives agree, you've gone way, way too far. Are you okay with $1 trillion for one man? Elon Musk is about to become the world's first trillionaire. His rocket company SpaceX goes public Friday, aiming for a valuation near $1.75 trillion. Musk owns 42%. That stake pushes his fortune past the trillion mark. Oxfam America did the math. Musk's wealth grew by more than $550 billion this past year. That's over $1 million every single minute. He'd be richer than the poorest 46% of humanity combined, 3.8 billion people. And remember, SpaceX gets a fifth of its revenue from you and me, from the federal government, while paying almost nothing in federal income tax. Oxfam called it, quote, a new pinnacle of oligarchy and a dark day for democracy. A government-backed trillionaire isn't capitalism. It's a heist. Sunshine just beat King Coal. For the first time ever, solar power generated more electricity than coal across an entire month in America. In May, solar supplied 12.8% of the nation's power. Coal dropped to 12.2%. 5 years ago, coal was at nearly 20%, and solar barely cracked 5%. Solar is now the third largest source of electricity in the country, behind only gas and nuclear. Here's the kicker. Trump is fighting this tooth and nail, shoveling $700 million at the coal industry and chanting, dig, baby, dig. But the states he won in 2024 installed 74% of the new solar last quarter. Working people want cheaper, cleaner power, and it turns out no president, no matter how loud, can stop the sun from rising. Did Taylor Swift just lift the Trump curse? And finally, a little magic from Madison Square Garden. On Monday, Trump showed up at a Knicks game and the team promptly lost, snapping a 13-game winning streak. Fans were furious. Some burned sage outside the arena to cleanse Trump's bad vibes. Wednesday night, with Taylor Swift cheering courtside, the Knicks roared back from a 29-point hole to crush the Spurs. It was the biggest comeback in finals history. Congresswoman Ocasio-Cortez thanked whoever blessed the Garden for getting, quote, the stank vibes out. The Knicks are now one win from their first title in 53 years. Sometimes the people get the last laugh. And that's the way it is today, Thursday, June 11th, 2026. I'm Tom Hartman. Did you know that every weekday we send out an email before the show giving you all the topics coming up so you could be fully informed and ready to interact with our program? Or that after the show we send out Sue's Stack, a list of every topic I've discussed along with clickable hot links to every source of information I've shared with you on the air? 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
1: Jody Arrington, one of the top Republicans on the House Budget Committee, said earlier this month, the national debt is the United States' next great war. He's talking about our $38 trillion national debt and the $1 trillion annual interest payments that we're making on that debt. Now, the fact of the matter is, if you add up the impact of Reagan's tax cuts in the 1980s, Bush's tax cuts in the early 2000s, and Trump's tax cuts, it all adds up to actually more than $38 trillion. In other words, the entirety of our national debt that we're paying $1 trillion in interest payments on every year that instead could be paying for a national health care system or making college free or anything else, all of that is the result of three Republican presidents transferring over $38 trillion out of the federal treasury and into the pockets of the morbidly rich. There's an article about it at Hartman Report. The national debt is the evidence of the crime. Check it out. Share the Tom Hartman Program with your friends. Our podcast, The Hartman Report, is absolutely free and available wherever fine podcasts are available. 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So what do we call the really, really mind-bogglingly rich? You know, at the founding of the Republic, they were referred to as speculators or moneyed interest or aristocrats. In the years leading up to the Civil War, we called them the cotton lords and the plantation aristocracy. In the late 19th century, they were the robber barons. In the 1930s, FDR called them the economic royalists. But since the Reagan Revolution, we've just called them billionaires. And now, you know, some of them want to call themselves tech bros. Like, that's kind of a good thing, you know, like tech is positive and bros, you know, like Mark Zuckerberg saying we need more masculine energy in American business culture. So we need a new phrase. I would like to suggest the morbidly rich. Morbidly suggests unhealthy. And the vast riches that some of these people have is unhealthy to our democracy, particularly since five Republicans on the Supreme Court said that morbidly rich people can buy politicians. And it's unhealthy for them, too. So morbidly rich. There's an op-ed over at HartmanReport.com all about it. Check it out. 35 minutes past the hour, and Congressman Mark Pocan is with us for the hour live today, second hour Friday, taking your calls in a Middays with Mark Friday edition. Paul in Ambler, Pennsylvania, you are on the air with Congressman Pocan.
2: Congressman Pocan, the United States developed a Plan B back in the 1970s, the Strategic Petroleum Reserve, in the wake of the Arab oil embargo. In the last week or so, the reports that are coming out of the energy markets is that we've gone through about half of the Strategic Petroleum Reserve, our Plan B, and analysts are saying probably by July, August, we're going to see gas prices go up as much as 50% or more. What's our Plan C so that our economy doesn't go into a tailspin?
3: Paul, I think that's a great question for the Trump administration, right? they put us, unfortunately, through an illegal war with Iran into a situation where gas, you know, went up to about $2 a gallon, came down a little bit, but it's going to be going back up. And, you know, how many times have we heard there's a deal that's never become a deal because Donald Trump has no clue what he was doing when he got in this war to begin with. And at the end of the day, I doubt we'll have very much to take credit for, but we all are paying more for gas. And diesel's doubled, you know, for farmers in Wisconsin and other places, and jet fuel's doubled. So there's even bigger increases there. So I don't know what his plan is. You know, he'll probably give us about 10 different ones between now and the end of the month. But, you know, all I know is he has no clue what he is doing in Iran and how he's exactly going to get out of this and how he's going to make this so it's not a huge liability for Republicans moving to November.
1: Yeah, the Iranians, I don't know if you caught this, it's at the top of Drudge right now, but the Iranians just leaked the proposed memorandum of understanding, the deal to have a conversation, to have a deal. And apparently we're going to give them $300 billion to sit down and talk with us.
3: And you think about the complaints they had on the deal that we have with Barack Obama, which was a good sound deal to keep them from having a nuke. He tore it up, and now the ultimate deal maker is going to get us the worst deal possible.
0: Oh, yeah. He shot himself in the face. I mean, this is just not good. Michael in Bronx, New York, you're on the air with Congressman Pocan.
4: Happy Friday, gentlemen. Congressman Pocan, I was hoping if you can raise this with the other Democrats and even perhaps the entire House to initiate an investigation into Trump's visiting New York City unwelcomely, I might add, and that taxpayers' dollars for the Knicks game, which made everybody uncomfortable, as if it's no wonder why the Knicks lost. But along with that came a bunch of agitators that are committing vandalism in New York City. I want to make clear that these are not New York Knicks fans. These are outside agitators. They're just like they appear at a peaceful protest. I should note that before Trump came, there have been watch parties throughout the entire NBA playoff season, you know, cheering on the Knicks. And there was not one incident of any kind of trouble that that has evolved. And that was before Trump.
0: So it was the maggots who came along, the MAGA followers who came to New York, Michael? Is that what you're saying?
4: That's what it seems like.
0: Okay, so let's get Congressman Pocan's response. No, I got it. Congressman?
3: Yeah, Michael, Donald Trump seems to think, you know, as much as he says he hates New York City and now he lives down at Mar-a-Lago, he sure knows his business interests are up there and he still wants to be liked. But, you know, I heard the boos that he got there, including from some of the most expensive seats, the people who, you know, he thinks that could join a Mar-a-Lago North because he gave him a tax cut. And they don't like him either. I mean, this is a guy who's extremely unpopular, except for the most hardcore of the base. And I largely believe it's because of racism. Those folks are just going to stick with him as long as Stephen Miller has a desk in the White House. They're going to be with him. So, you know, I congratulate New York City on responding appropriately to him, and that was to boo.
0: Lucy in Lombard, Illinois. You're on the air with Congressman Pocan.
5: Oh, great. Thank you for taking my call. One quick question. I support the Progressive Caucus. You guys have what the country wants. You have what will appeal to the young people. I don't have any faith in the DNC. You're going to win the majority. I know you are. What are you going to do, and how fast can you get things done? It seems like the Republicans get things done fast, and the Democrats get in and move slow.
3: Yeah, well, I mean, part of Donald Trump moving fast is also moving illegally. So he's been slowed down and stopped by the courts. But I totally get what you're saying. Do we have an agenda? Are we ready to do something? And is it going to be the right agenda? I do think that Progressive Caucus, one of the things that I'm working on and trying to do it earlier than we've ever done it is look at, if we get the majority, a lot of seats open up in very important committees, including some of the exclusive committees, Ways and Means, Appropriations, Energy and Commerce, and Financial Services in particular. Of course, there's other committees that are important, but those are so-called the exclusive committees that have bigger jurisdictions. And we're identifying progressives now in the regions where there's a good chance they could get on there and making sure that they're doing everything they can to be in the best possible position to do that. And by doing that, you'll have enough of us on every committee that then we are dictating the agenda rather than maybe responding to the agenda. So that's just one example. But I think, you know, the Progressive Caucus has, over the 14 years I've been there, done better and better and better at getting their members ready for things. We work more in solidarity, and I think an initiative like that could really help.
0: You know, back, I think it must have been 20, maybe more than 20, 22, 23 years ago, I flew down to Arizona or New Mexico along with Bernie to do a fundraiser for the Progressive Caucus when Raul Grijalva was running it, and there were like 12 members or something. I mean, it was incredible. Yeah. It's just great what you guys have done. So anyhow, Steve in New Boston, Michigan, you're on the air with Congressman Pocan.
6: Good day, gentlemen, and hello, Mark. My question for you is this. When the Clintons were brought in to testify in the Jeffrey Epstein case, they were both put under, by subpoena, put under oath, and the trial or the testimonies were recorded. I'd like to know why when Pam Bondi come in, she did not have to be put under oath. She was not recorded. I'd like to know when did not having to take an oath go out of fashion or out of style, or how is this happening? There are a lot of people who say, if I go to jail or have to go to court, I'm not going to go under oath. People are going to refuse the law.
7: Yeah, got it.
3: I think it happened when Mike Johnson decided that he's no longer going to be the Speaker of the House of Representatives, and he's going to be a puppet for Donald Trump, and he's never going to stand up for a co-equal branch of government. So that's just the Republicans in charge. What I will say, though, they just made the subpoena more powerful for how they use it against Bill Clinton and Hillary Clinton. But what goes around comes around. And if we have the majority, we're going to do proper oversight. And if they don't come before us, we're going to use the power of the subpoena. And if they don't come before us, we will enforce everything we have to make sure that they either come before us or bluntly spend time in jail. So we're ready to make sure that we get the proper oversight that needs to happen and to hold people accountable. And they actually gave us more power in the subpoena for how they did that. So I'm going to take that and run with it.
0: There you go. Congressman Mark Pocan is with us for the hour. Middays with Mark, Friday, second hour edition. We'll be back with more of your calls for Representative Pocan in just a moment. It's 44 minutes past the hour here on the Tom Hartman program. Pocan.house.gov is his website and blue sky handle. We'll be right back.
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0: The former chairman of the Congressional Progressive Caucus taking your calls here on Middays with Mark with Congressman Mark Pocan.

0: and welcome back. James in Hollywood, you're on the air with the Representative Pocan.
1: Thank you, gentlemen. Congressman Pocan, I am appalled and sickened by these ICE thugs mass assaulting and murdering American citizens. I want you to demand every United States congressman and senator visit the nearest ICE facility near them, because that's where me and Tom might be living soon. But please investigate. You guys can go in. Every member of Congress and the Senate should visit the nearest ICE facility.
0: Got it, James. CEO, thank you.
2: Yeah, James, I'm actually going next week when I'm home. In Wisconsin, we have one facility that's dedicated to ICE folks, but it's a county jail that contracts beds out. And I've got two constituents we're going to be talking to when we're there. So we're doing just that. And I see it happening around the country. We've certainly seen most recently in New Jersey what's happening. But, you know, this is something, Tom, I want to mention, because I'm not sure if I mentioned in your program before. I had a whistleblower from ICE on my podcast, and he used to be one of the trainers for people who came in. But when they had to hire so many people and they wanted to move them through, they got rid of 45% of the training. And that's part of why he left and was a whistleblower, including everything about constitutional rights. And that's when they started telling people that you could do home invasions, et cetera. Wow. So, you know, he actually called them out for just that. And James's concern is very valid based on the fact that they're not properly trained on, and the constitutional rights are ours as well, right? And that's why we have a real problem with it. So, James, people are doing it. I'll be doing it myself next week. But in particular, we should be concerned about how they treat American citizens as well. And, you know, part of it is because they're just rushing people through that process.
0: Tom in Media, Pennsylvania, you're on the air with Congressman Pocan.
3: Yes, Congressman. Kamala Jayapal and Ro Khanna, among others, are co-signers of H.R. 555, the Living Wage for All Act, that would raise the federal minimum wage to $25 per hour within 5 years. Do you support that, and do you intend to co-sponsor that?
2: I would have to take a look. There's about 9,000 bills introduced, and I think there's multiple efforts. So I'm just not sure which bill this is for raising it, but I've been supportive of almost every living wage concept. And honestly, my main point, because it's not going the fact that we're as low as the wage we are right now is absolutely ridiculous, but also the tipped wage is so important. And I know that some of the bills have introduced haven't included that. And to me, the fact you could still pay someone $2.35 an hour is beyond criminal. And all of that needs to be addressed. But I think that should be part of what we're talking about towards November as well. It's not just costs and corruption and care, but it's also jobs and wages that are important. And I agree with you on that, Tom.
0: Yeah, now they're trying to roll back child labor protections as well.
2: They've been trying to do that, yeah, for the last year plus since Trump came in. It is pretty crazy.
0: It's remarkable. Congressman Mark Pocan is with us for the hour, taking your calls. It's our Friday afternoon, Middays with Mark edition. We'll be back with more of your calls for Congressman Pocan in 60 seconds. Stay with us.

0: Hey, thanks so much for sharing our program and for reaching out to our stations and sponsors and letting them know that you're listening. It really means a lot to us. Human beings have a couple of unique characteristics. The first is that we can be very tender and loving and concerned and caring toward people we perceive as being our group, us. We can also be extraordinarily violent against people that we consider to be them, if we think of them or this other as a threat. Probably a classic example of this is Adolf Hitler convincing Germans that, you know, Jews were a threat to them and good Germans going along with the Holocaust. Well, this othering is built into our DNA. This is, you know, ancient stuff. And the Republican Party, since the time of Nixon, when he started, you know, picking up the white racist vote after Democrats laid it down in the 60s, the Republicans have been using this to try to other minorities in America as a political strategy. And this is really deadly stuff. There's a whole op-ed about it over at HartmanReport.com. Is othering human nature's deadliest instinct? Check it out. Welcome back. Congressman Mark Pocan taking your calls. Judy in Denver, you're on the air with Representative Pocan.
1: Hi, thank you. Netanyahu, when he speaks to us, he's lying through his teeth. So you all need to listen to what he says to Israelis and his people that surround him. But he has stated that he is going to do to Lebanon what he's done to Gaza, and that he is going to control all of Lebanon, all of Gaza, all of the occupied West Bank, East Jerusalem, and Bethlehem, and get rid of all the Palestinians. The only way to stop him is to take away all the weapons and money from him so he cannot use them against human beings, babies,
0: yeah,
1: and
0: so,
1: children.
0: So let's get the congressman's response. Thank you, Judy.
1: Yes.
2: Yeah, Judy, I think that's why I think the main bill we have out there right now is the Block the Bombs Act that four of us, including myself, introduced. I think we're up to 74, 75 sponsors. Thomas Massie signed on, so it's bipartisan as well. But we never would have had that anything close to that a couple of years ago. I mean, because of Netanyahu's actions, people are waking up to his misuse of U.S. resources, specifically bombs. But also, Rashida Tlaib this week had a War Powers Resolution on Lebanon that there was some concern on language. I and many others supported it, but I think it may come back again in July with a language slightly different. And if that happens, hopefully we'll have another chance to address exactly what was happening right now, because Netanyahu, as far as I'm concerned, is an international criminal. The international courts have a warrant for his arrest. And, you know, we need to make sure that he is held accountable, because what he's done, and he's the one who helped bring us into Iran as well, by the way, Tom. I mean, you know, Netanyahu will go down in history as in particularly barbaric as leaders go.
0: Yeah, absolutely. Tracy in Fort Worth, Texas, you're on the air with Representative Pocan.
3: Yes. Hello, Congressman. I have a question. A judge in the UFC fight just ruled about an hour ago that the fight go on. Based on the fact that the plaintiffs were just two private citizens in Virginia who were basically claiming that it was unsafe for their for where they lived, and he said adequate enough.
0: You faded out for a second, Tracy. So the fight is going to continue, right?
3: Yes,
0: yeah,
3: it is.
0: Okay. So your question.
3: And so my question is, how come, I mean, aren't there rules regarding that protect White House grounds? How come Congress, any part of Congress, can't sue to stop this?
0: Yeah, he was supposed to get a permit from the Park Service, wasn't he, Congressman?
2: Well, he was supposed to talk to someone before he tore down the east wing of the White House, too. And
0: yeah,
2: he does things. And again, if Congress doesn't act, you can't have a lawsuit on behalf of Congress unless the majority party decides to do that. And it's moving ahead. Right now, it looks like bluntly an amusement park that was hit by a tornado. You know, when you look at the grounds, it's such a mess. But You know, all the more reason why we want to change the faces of those in Congress, in the House and the Senate. And this November is our best opportunity, because then we're the goalie. No legislation can go through. We can do oversight and hearings. We have the power of the subpoena, and we have the power to do lawsuits on behalf of Congress, which is going to be much stronger than some of the lawsuits that otherwise happen, like from two individuals in Virginia. So I get as frustrated as you do with the things I see, but I do think there's hope on the horizon.
0: Alfredo in Mountain View, California. You're on the air with Congressman Pocan.
4: Yeah, thank you for taking my call, Tom, and thank you, Congressman, for all your service and for work. My question is, Tom, you just made a reference to this $300 billion that Trump wants to give to Iran as a settlement. Trump stole all the oil from Venezuela for himself, using our military. And I'm afraid that this is a bribe to also steal the oil from Iran for himself. I take my answer of the air. Thanks.
2: You know, this, I would normally think Donald Trump's number one, you know, imperative in life is to enrich Donald Trump and his family, because it is. In this case, I do think it's sheer incompetence. He has no idea what he did. You know, Netanyahu kind of conned him into this. No other president, Democrat or Republican, was dumb enough to follow the lead. This one was dumb enough. And now he had no plan for the Straits of Hormuz, for getting people out of there when this happened, everything else. And he has no plan right now to get out. So I think he's getting desperate, trying to show he has some kind of win. But I don't think this is going to pass the smell test for people at the end of the day. I wish it were as simple as just another grift by the grifter-in-chief. In this case, I think it's just incompetence.
0: I have read that the Venezuelan oil money was going into an account in one of the Middle Eastern countries, I think Bahrain, that Donald Trump controlled. But I've also read that that it's going into the U.S. Treasury. Do you know which is the case?
2: It was supposed to be going into a separate account. I don't believe it was overseas. However, we did ask this question in an area where normally I wouldn't be able to say the answer, but they didn't have an answer for us when we asked that. They said back to us, and I don't think they ever did. So I'm not sure, because I just got put on Foreign Affairs, by the way, committee, in addition to Propes this week, but I couldn't even go to my first meeting because I had an all-day Propes markup because we're finishing out of those bills. Yeah. I'll hopefully know more of that in the future, but right now I remember it was an open-ended question when we had a briefing.
0: Yeah. And in our last 20 seconds, thoughts for the coming week, and tomorrow is No Kings, the next No Kings protest.
2: Yeah, with that, and then also
0: or Sunday
2: next week, members are around. People should fully take advantage of that, and people should try to get a hold of their members of Congress and be heard.
0: Yeah, yeah. Invite them to do a town hall or show up wherever they are and
2: make it a town hall.
0: There you go. Congressman, you do such a great job. Thank you so much for dropping by today. It's always great having you with us.
2: Well, thank you, Tom, as always. Appreciate it.
0: Look forward to the next time. We're hitting the top of the hour here. So Donald Trump wants his two impeachments purged? Really? How's that going to work out? And who carved 8647 into the National Mall? Space aliens? We'll be right back.
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6: While the production of my lowdown commentaries is high-tech, I confess that I'm antiquated. I still write each piece in longhand, applying my ballpoint to paper. This has caused bewildered glances from some who see me scribbling away in local coffee shops and bars. Recently, one fellow sidled up and whispered, "Watch out! If they see you doing this, they'll haul you off to the Smithsonian." But we handwriters might not be as obsolete as the key tappers assume. A fast-spreading grassroots movement is calling for schools to re-emphasize the value of writing and printing by hand instead of being wholly dependent on machines. Already, 24 states, as varied as Mississippi and California, now require public schools to teach cursive writing in 3rd through 5th grades. This squares with new understanding of how brains absorb information. While keyboards are faster, the slower, more tactile act of handwriting creates longer-lasting comprehension of letters and better retention of the thoughts they convey. Neuroscientists find that rote keystrokes on a computer require little mental engagement, while physically drawing out words and ideas takes coordination of multiple areas of the brain to focus memory, eyes, and fingers on creating a written product. Just writing this piece conjured up a fond remembrance of my early childhood, sitting on the floor of our home learning to draw the ABCs, both print and cursive, on those line practice pads. It was both an artistic exercise and the development of a foundational tool for a life of learning. This is Jim Hightower saying, yes, computer literacy is an indispensable element of today's childhood curriculum, but so is the richer development of human thinking through putting pen to paper. So let's do both.
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0: Kuwait, Bahrain, and Jordan say they've intercepted them. Military experts warn that putting American boots on Karg Island would risk our soldiers' lives and might not end this war at all. Brent crude has shot past $100 a barrel, up from 72 before the fighting. So who pays for this oil grab? You do, at the pump. Is Trump about to censor the entire internet? Here's a quiet deal that could rewrite the web. According to Axios, the White House is bargaining with key senators. The trade is this: Congress surrenders its power to regulate AI, and in exchange, Trump gets three federal censorship bills. One of them, the Kids Online Safety Act, would let his Federal Trade Commission decide what speech social media giants must remove. Just regulating Instagram alone touches about 71% of Americans. Even the conservative free speech group FIRE, funded by Charles Koch, is sounding the alarm. They warn the bills, quote, would fundamentally change the internet as we know it. Critics say it would end anonymous browsing and hand Trump a weapon to silence his opposition. When billionaires Koch and progressives agree, you've gone way, way too far. Are you okay with $1 trillion for one man? Elon Musk is about to become the world's first trillionaire. His rocket company SpaceX goes public Friday, aiming for a valuation near $1.75 trillion. Musk owns 42%, and that stake pushes his fortune past the trillion mark. Oxfam America did the math. Musk's wealth grew by more than $550 billion this past year. That's over $1 million every single minute. He'd be richer than the poorest 46% of humanity combined, 3.8 billion people. And remember, SpaceX gets a fifth of its revenue from you and me, from the federal government, while paying almost nothing in federal income tax. Oxfam called it, quote, a new pinnacle of oligarchy and a dark day for democracy. A government-backed trillionaire isn't capitalism. It's a heist. Sunshine just beat King Coal. For the first time ever, solar power generated more electricity than coal across an entire month in America. In May, solar supplied 12.8% of the nation's power. Coal dropped to 12.2%. 5 years ago, coal was at nearly 20%, and solar barely cracked 5%. Solar is now the third largest source of electricity in the country, behind only gas and nuclear. Here's the kicker. Trump is fighting this tooth and nail, shoveling $700 million at the coal industry and chanting, dig, baby, dig. But the states he won in 2024 installed 74% of the new solar last quarter. Working people want cheaper, cleaner power, and it turns out no president, no matter how loud, can stop the sun from rising. Did Taylor Swift just lift the Trump curse? And finally, a little magic from Madison Square Garden. On Monday, Trump showed up at a Knicks game and the team promptly lost, snapping a 13-game winning streak. Fans were furious. Some burned sage outside the arena to cleanse Trump's bad vibes. Wednesday night, with Taylor Swift cheering courtside, the Knicks roared back from a 29-point hole to crush the Spurs. It was the biggest comeback in finals history. Congresswoman Ocasio-Cortez thanked whoever blessed the garden for getting, quote, the stank vibes out. The Knicks are now one win from their first title in 53 years. Sometimes the people get the last laugh. And that's the way it is today, Thursday, June 11th, 2026. I'm Tom Hartman. Did you know that every weekday we send out an email before the show giving you all the topics coming up so you could be fully informed and ready to interact with our program? Or that after the show we send out Sue's Stack, a list of every topic I've discussed along with clickable hot links to every source of information I've shared with you on the air? It's all completely free and available over at tom.tv, T-H-O-M.tv. Check it out. Jody Arrington, one of the top Republicans on the House Budget Committee, said earlier this month, the national debt is the United States' next great war. He's talking about our $38 trillion national debt and the $1 trillion annual interest payments that we're making on that debt. Now, the fact of the matter is, if you add up the impact of Reagan's tax cuts in the 1980s, Bush's tax cuts in the early 2000s, and Trump's tax cuts, it all adds up to actually more than $38 trillion. In other words, the entirety of our national debt that we're paying $1 trillion in interest payments on every year that instead could be paying for a national health care system or making college free or anything else, all of that is the result of three Republican presidents transferring over $38 trillion out of the federal treasury and into the pockets of the morbidly rich. There's an article about it at Hartman Report. Who, the national debt is the evidence of the crime. Check it out.
5: This is the Tom Hartman Program.
0: Well, as we speak, they are taking Trump's name off the Kennedy Center. Woo-hoo! What an abomination to begin with. You know, he just slaps his name. He's got his picture on our damn passports. He wants to put his face on our currency. I'm surprised that they haven't started taking jackhammers yet to Mount Rushmore. It's incredible. And now, according to the Wall Street Journal, he wants to have his impeachments expunged. Now, the provision that allows Congress to impeach a president or any federal officer is in the Constitution. It was put there by the founders and the framers of the Constitution. And there's nowhere in the Constitution that it says, oh, and you can also have an oopsie. You can expunge people's... it literally doesn't exist. But Trump wants the Republicans in Congress to pass a law saying, we're sorry, Mr. Trump, you are really a wonderful man and you never committed those crimes. You know, yes, he wants the Republicans to say that he never tried to intimidate Vladimir Zelensky and tell him that he would only get weapons if he found some dirt on Joe Biden, which we know actually happened. It is a crime that Donald Trump committed and should have gone to jail for. And he tried to overthrow our government. He tried to stop the transfer of power to Joe Biden in 2020. He lost an election, massively lost an election, lied about it, sent his punks and his thugs and his racist goons to the Capitol building. They smeared crap on the walls. They pissed on the carpets. They went through people's papers. They tried to murder the vice president and the speaker of the House. They put up a gallows, for God's sake. And now he wants to give them billions of dollars, and it looks like he's going to do it anyway, even though, you know, he doesn't have his little slush fund. There's other ways to pull this thing off. And now he's saying, here's his quote, it should be done because I did nothing wrong. It was a rigged deal. It was a whole rigged situation. This guy can't talk without lying.

0: Meanwhile, the space aliens are apparently at it. My guess is that it's somebody with a bottle of Roundup, but who knows? The National Mall is this long stretch of grass that's punctuated by sidewalks and streets, across the length of it. And then, you know, there's two, Constitutional and Independence, I think, are the two streets that run on either side of it, if I'm remembering correctly. And, at one end is the Lincoln Memorial. Well, actually, I'm not sure exactly what's where. But anyhow, it's this long stretch of grass. And the numbers 8647 just kind of mysteriously appeared there this morning, with the grass turning brown, you know, like it does with crop circles. So people are like, you know, okay, who told the aliens about Trump? And they're taking this very seriously, U.S. Park Police. Any threat against the president is taken very seriously by this department, said a Park Police spokesperson. We will investigate this incident and hold those responsible accountable. Grass samples are being collected for testing. The investigation is ongoing. Right. 8647. Of course, you all know. I mean, I don't need to go through a long explanation. 86 is the old restaurant phrase for either we're out of it or you are out of here. You know, we're evicting you from the restaurant because you didn't pay your bill or you're behaving badly. And 47, of course, is Trump is the 47th president. So do with it as you wish. All right. It's Anything Goes Weekend here. What's on your mind today? Mike in Anderson Island, Washington. Hey, Mike, what's up?
1: Hey, Tom. Can you hear me okay?
0: Oh, yeah, just fine.
1: Okay, I'm on a cell phone. So anyways, okay, I have basically two comments, but one, the main one I called, I'm kind of piggybacking off that caller earlier that said that they Trump, the Republicans are going to take all the his enemies, quote, Democrats, you know, put them in prison, in these prisons. Mm-hmm. Okay, I saw on MS Now a couple days ago. I don't remember which. It was one of the morning shows. I don't remember which. But they were talking about how Donald Trump signed an executive order. He already signed the executive order barring the post office from delivering or picking up ballots in the mail from any state that refuses to turn in voting information to the feds.
0: That's correct. Which is most of the Democratic states, yeah.
1: Yeah, I haven't heard anything more about it.
0: The New York Times has a lengthy and detailed article about it on their front page right now. Just FYI,
1: I don't get the New York Times.
0: It's all over the place, though. You can easily find it.
1: I don't get
0: it. You're right.
1: So,
0: this is what they're talking about. And of course, there's lawsuits to stop it. But this is the way that Trump wants to prevent us from voting in Washington and Oregon states, where all we do is mail in voting.
1: Right, California too. California.
0: Yeah.
1: So I haven't heard any follow up. So even on your show, the voting information gives your party affiliation,
0: mm-hmm.
1: not necessarily correct. I mean, you could claim you're a Republican and vote Democrat when it comes to the ballot. Nothing stopping you from voting off your
0: closed primary states. Yeah.
1: Well, yeah, close. Well, Washington isn't a closed primary. Mm-hmm. Neither is Oregon, as far as I know. Okay. Secondly, I always wondered why the Republicans. And I know what your answer, but why the Republicans are so afraid of Donald Trump? He has no power to fire them. I know the primary thing you keep mentioning, but doesn't every candidate, if they're running for re-election or a new candidate, they all go for a primary? They get primaried every six years. They get primaried. So what is the big deal about a primary? You know, Thomas Massey.

0: primaried out, yeah.
1: Right.
0: But he could have easily have won the primary, too. You know,
1: not when they spend $34 million against him in a small state like Kentucky.
0: Yeah, I equate that to a baseball team playing another baseball team that is not quite as good, but they have all these monies and nice uniforms. And
1: it's more like a baseball team playing a little league team.
0: Yeah, you
1: know? It's like the Detroit Tigers taking on Wayne County's little league.
0: Yeah, so but the fact of the matter is that if you're a good candidate, you shouldn't fear a primary. If you've got the people.
1: There's two things, though, Mike. Number one, you've got the billionaire money, and that's what took out Thomas Massie. Okay. They actually made AI videos of him having sex with Lauren Boebert that didn't exist, and people believed it, right?
0: That's so stupid.
1: I know, they're doing that right now with James Tallarico in Texas. They're doing AI videos of him wearing a dress, which he never wore. So you got that. But then the other thing is, you know, on NPR this morning, they were talking about the guy who murdered the state legislators in Minnesota. He shot four of them. He killed two of them, and their dog. And he was a Trump acolyte. I mean, you know, one of the problems with taking on Donald Trump is that his people will come and try to kill you, and they've killed a whole bunch of people. Not just, not just in Minnesota. So, you know, I get it why Republicans are afraid of him. What I don't think is going to happen is I don't think this is going to persist. I think Trump is moving into lame duck territory really fast. Mark Pocan predicted on this program back in February that by the summer you would see Trump starting to lose his power as the primaries went by. And it's coming true. So I'm optimistic, Mike. Thanks for the call.
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1: 16 minutes past the hour. Back with more of your calls in just a minute.

0: And welcome back. Bill in Sun City, Arizona. Hey, Bill, what's on your mind today?
1: Hi, Tom. You mentioned the billionaires that are supporting Donald Trump. And in the same breath, you said, what can we do? I can't, but you can. Name them. Name their holdings and name the other candidates that they support.
0: Yeah.
1: Often. And let's start the discussion. Let these people, if you want to scare the squirrels, you go after their nuts.
0: Yeah.
1: Let's make these people think otherwise. Maybe.
0: Well, some of them are quite proud of this.
1: I mean, them.
0: Ken Griffin, who was a billionaire who used to live in the Chicago area, he spent millions of dollars when Illinois wanted to raise taxes on billionaires, spent millions of dollars to try to defeat that measure, lost, moved to Florida, I believe. And now he's the number one, where he's, you know, still continuing to fund elections all over the country. And now he's the number one billionaire donor to Susan Collins. He's quite proud of it. So, I mean, you know,
1: I don't care that he's proud of it, Tom.
0: Yeah.
1: I want them to know that they're being noticed. And
0: yeah.
1: and you're the agent here. I'm telling you, it's not what I can do. It's what you can do.
0: Okay.
1: We have to put faces and names on these people. They're using money as a weapon. Let's use the weapon we have. You
0: yeah.
1: are a weapon right
0: and,
1: now.
0: And the number one
1: name
0: guy doing
1: people.
0: This,
1: name
0: the
1: their
0: way,
1: holdings,
0: is Elon Musk.
1: What's
0: yeah.
1: this?
0: No, and the number one guy doing it is Elon Musk. No, I get it, Bill. Thank you. Mark in San Francisco. Hey, Mark, what's up?
2: Yeah, I just hope the Democrats really talk about the deficit being caused by the tax cuts for the rich and turn down this idea that Social Security and Medicare have to be cut. We have an immoral tax code, and they have to talk about this to the American people, that it was caused by what you've been talking about, the deficit from the tax cuts for the rich.
0: Yeah. Yeah, if you add up the impact of, for 45 years now, of Reagan's tax cuts, and then you add the impact of Bush's two tax cuts, and then you add the impact of Trump's two tax cuts, you get about $42 trillion. And our national debt is $38, $39 trillion right now. So, and we're spending $1 trillion a year on interest on the national debt, which could fund a national health care system or could put basically every college student in America through college for free. But instead, we're using it to pay interest on the national debt so that Ronald Reagan could spend $2.5 trillion in the 80s trying to make the economy look good. And every Republican since then, frankly, you know, one third of the entire deficit is just a little short of one third, actually, a little almost 30% is the responsibility of one man, Donald Trump. And, you know, nobody wants to talk about it, it seems. But I'm with you, Mark. I think it's obscene. What these guys have done, and I've never been a major deficit hawk, but I've become one. This is crazy that we're spending $1 trillion a year just on interest on our national debt, and who are we paying, by the way? The billionaires who keep their money in federal treasuries. We're giving that money to Mark Zuckerberg and Jeff Bezos and Elon Musk. So, yeah.
2: It's a scam, Tom.
0: Yeah.
2: Big scam.
0: Yeah, scam hardly describes it, Mark. It's a crime. It's a moral crime. Mark, thank you for the call. Well said. I appreciate the call. And thanks for watching us on Facebook Live. We'll be right back with more of your calls in just a minute. Stay with us. It's the Tom Hartman Program, the place where despair is not an option. Back with you in 60 seconds.

0: Tired of spin and billionaire-backed news? 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Democracy belongs to you. So what do we call the really, really mind-bogglingly rich? You know, at the founding of the Republic, they were referred to as speculators or moneyed interest or aristocrats. In the years leading up to the Civil War, we called them the cotton lords and the plantation aristocracy. In the late 19th century, they were the robber barons. In the 1930s, FDR called them the economic royalists. But since the Reagan Revolution, we've just called them billionaires. And now, you know, some of them want to call themselves tech bros. Like, that's kind of a good thing, you know, like tech is positive and bros, you know, like Mark Zuckerberg saying we need more masculine energy in American business culture. So we need a new phrase. I would like to suggest the morbidly rich. Morbidly suggests unhealthy. And the vast riches that some of these people have is unhealthy to our democracy, particularly since five Republicans on the Supreme Court said that morbidly rich people can buy politicians. And it's unhealthy for them, too. So morbidly rich. There's an op-ed over at HartmanReport.com all about it. Check it out. Welcome back. 22 minutes past the hour. Picking up your calls here. Brad in Las Vegas. Hey, Brad, what's up?
1: Hi, John. Thanks for...
0: Brad, your voice just faded right out. Are you still there?
1: Oh, yep, still here.
0: Okay. Need to get your mouth closer to the microphone or get rid of the Bluetooth or whatever you're doing here. I'm having a hard time hearing you.
1: Okay, sorry about that.
0: That's good.
1: But I wanted to comment on kudos to Charles Blow on the CNN roundtable where he was talking to the mega donor Hal Lambert and called him a liar right to his face.
0: Whoa.
1: Emphatically doing so. And I just loved it that somebody's actually standing up because Hal Lambert was coming out and saying how fraudulent the California elections were and all this kind of stuff. And he said, where's your evidence? And he said, well, you know, and he'd go off into other deflections and that, but he actually called him a liar to his face. And
0: I just loved it.
1: Somebody's standing up to these people.
0: You know, it's been a decade since Trump made this the standard for the Republican Party, and finally the media are getting around to using the L word.
1: Yeah. The other one thing that I want to comment on is the Democrats have got to stand up and find messaging. And my thing is I think they ought to message that we told you what they were going to be doing with health care, that it's going to increase health care or it's going to take it away. They're going to be doing the same thing with Social Security.
0: Yep.
1: And just pound that and pound it and pound it.
0: Yep.
1: Because I think that is the kind of messaging that we need if we're going to win and get the attention of all the people that we need to vote in favor of Democrats, independents, and then progressives.
0: Yeah, completely agree, Brad. Very, very well said. Thank you.
1: And one quick comment is, this is the tagline that we ought to look at, and that is liberalism is freedom. Conservatism, current conservatism, is conned into servitude.
0: I like that. Brad, thank you. Thank you very much. Betty in Surprise, Arizona. Hey, Betty, what's up?
2: Hey, Tom. I want to just thank you because you guys are the only ones on Progressive and Urban View that are holding the feet to the fire. And you guys are going to be the heroes at the end of this story. And that end is coming pretty soon. But the one thing I wanted to say is, why not boycott that 250 debacle? Why do we have to watch it? The non-state-run media outlets, they shouldn't show it. You guys can watch it for us, and you can give us the highlights. But
0: I'm not going to watch it because I canceled my Paramount Plus membership when the people who own when the the Nepo baby billionaire who owns Paramount Plus corrupted CBS News. So I won't be able to watch it.
2: Oh, I'm down to bare minimums. I'm so close to canceling Amazon. So close. It's just so... Yeah. My husband's handicapped, and I need to get some things on.
0: Well, sometimes we're stuck with monopolies. That's why we need to break up monopolies.
2: Yeah. But thank you, Tom. We appreciate you.
0: Thank you, Betty. I appreciate your kind words. Thank you very much. Jim in Portland. Hey, Jim, what's on your mind today?
3: I want to have a question for the congressman, but I'll ask it out in space. I want to find out if these the service members that have been passed over for promotion or fired. I want to know if they were asked to sign an allegiance to Donald Trump, and that's why they left. I honestly believe that they're probably setting up a situation where they want a military that is totally, totally dedicated to Donald Trump.
0: Yeah. I would be surprised, frankly, Jim, if it was that overt, particularly within the military, because the military has the Uniform Code of Military Justice, the UCMJ, which kind of replaces the Constitution. It's the rules under which they all operate. But the effect is the same. My understanding, though, is that most of these people who've been purged by Pete Hegseth have been purged not because of their politics, but because of their skin color or their gender.
3: Well, let me mention one other thing. I'll grant you that. Right now, I have no use for Elon Musk, but I am working on SpaceX Park right now here in Oregon. Millions and millions of dollars worth of them. So I don't have a problem with SpaceX. I got a problem with Musk.
0: Yeah. Well, it should be our government should be the ones doing this. NASA should be doing this, not Elon Musk. 27 minutes past the hour.
4: 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Call 202-808-9925.
0: It's Anything Goes Weekend. What's on your mind? Back with your calls right after this. Stick around.

0: impeachments he wants erased, elections he wants federalized, mail ballots he wants dead, a war room huddle over nipples, and cryptic numbers carved into the National Mall. Good morning. This is the Commonwealth Report, news for the public, not the powerful. You can follow us at commonwealthreport.news. Trump wants his two impeachments erased from history. Will he succeed? The Wall Street Journal reports Trump is pushing Congress to expunge both of his first-term impeachments. There's just one problem. The Constitution has no button for that. You can't unimpeach a president. He was impeached in 2020 for the Ukraine shakedown, again in 2021 for inciting the attack on the Capitol. Both times, the Senate let him walk, but now he wants the record wiped clean. It should be done because I did nothing wrong, he says. Speaker Mike Johnson is happy to play along. He's a lapdog, after all, calling them sham impeachments. And here's the kicker. They won't even try it until after the midterms, the same midterms Republicans are expected to lose. This isn't justice. It's a grown man trying to erase his own history book. History doesn't have a delete key, Mr. President. Is Trump about to federalize your vote? California held its primary, and the count ran slow, the way it always does in a state with 23 million voters. So Trump screamed fraud with zero evidence. Then his Justice Department moved. A Trump-appointed prosecutor opened multiple election fraud investigations and sent agents into the vote-counting centers. The administration dispatched federal monitors to five California counties. State Attorney General Rob Bonta says there's no basis for any of it. He calls it a, quote, tee up for something more dangerous. Read that again. They lose an election. They don't accept it. They send in the feds. That's not law enforcement. That's a dress rehearsal for stealing the house. And California is just the testing ground. Will the post office kill your mail-in ballot? Here's the next move, and it's aimed straight at the states that vote by mail, Oregon, Washington, Colorado, and the rest. Postal Service just proposed a rule. Hand over a complete list of every mail-in voter with a barcode for each one, or the post office won't deliver your ballots. It comes straight out of Trump's March executive order. 23 Democratic states in the District of Columbia are already suing. Senator Alex Padilla warns that, quote, tens of millions of eligible voters could be prevented from voting. Think about what they're really asking. Surrender your voters' private data to the federal government or watch your ballots vanish. That's not security. That's a hostage note with a Trump stamp on it. Why did Trump's inner circle hide in the war room to discuss nipples? The Situation Room sits in a bunker under the White House. It's where presidents watched the bin Laden raid. It's where wars get waged and hostages come home. And on July 17th, 2025, Donald Trump's closest advisors filed into that room without him. Not to stop a war, not to save a hostage. They were there to manage a sex abuse scandal. A new book by Maggie Haberman and Jonathan Swan reports that they debated whether to release an allegation from the Ghislaine Maxwell files claiming Trump injured a young woman's nipples until they looked, in the filing's words, quote, incredibly painful. J.D. Vance wanted it public. Susie Wiles killed it because Trump wouldn't like it. One official called the meeting surreal. They weren't protecting America. They were protecting one man from one dead predator's paper trail. That's the whole rotten story. Who carved 8647 into the National Mall? Was it aliens? And finally, call out the National Guard, alert the Pentagon. Somebody warned Mulder and Scully. Giant numbers appeared in the grass on the National Mall this week, 8647. Park police rushed out, got down on their knees, and grass samples have been collected for testing. No crop circle ever got this much federal muscle. The White House called it deranged political violence. But here's the secret code that broke their brains. 86 is dinner slang for toss it out, you know, restaurant. And 47 is Trump, the 47th president. So little known lawn graffiti now counts as a threat to the republic. Well, a judge already ruled those numbers are free speech. Aliens visit Earth and leave us patterns in the wheat. Americans visit them all and leave Trump a dinner order. And that's the way it is. Today, Friday, June 12th, 2026, I'm Tom Hartman. Get my daily writings where I take on the big picture issues of our day at HartmanReport.com.
1: So former BBC reporter Greg Palast actually did the math. He got data from government sources, entirely government sources, federal and state, and found that voter suppression, people being ripped off the voting rolls or having their votes challenged in a way that prevents them from being counted, even though 100% of them were legal voters, prevented at least 3.5 million and arguably 4.2 million people from voting in the 2024 election. And looking at the math and looking at the states and looking at whose vote got suppressed, which was wildly, mostly black people, Palast concluded just explicitly that if not for the mass purge of voters of color, if not for the mass disqualification of provisional ballots, Harris would have won. The piece is Trump Lost, Vote Suppression Won, over at HartmanReport.com. Check it out. 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Or that after the show we send out Sue's Stack, a list of every topic I've discussed along with clickable hot links to every source of information I've shared with you on the air? 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Check it out. Human beings have a couple of unique characteristics. The first is that we can be very tender and loving and concerned and caring toward people we perceive as being our group, us. We can also be extraordinarily violent against people that we consider to be them, if we think of them or this other as a threat. Probably the classic example of this is Adolf Hitler convincing Germans that, you know, Jews were a threat to them and good Germans going along with the Holocaust. Well, this othering is built into our DNA. This is, you know, ancient stuff. And the Republican Party, since the time of Nixon, when he started, you know, picking up the white racist vote after Democrats laid it down in the 60s, Republicans have been using this to try to other minorities in America as a political strategy. And this is really deadly stuff. There's a whole op-ed about it over at HartmanReport.com. Is othering human nature's deadliest instinct? Check it out.
2: America turns 250.
1: 35 minutes past the hour. Picking up your calls here, Stephen in Kula, Hawaii. Hey, Stephen, what's up?
3: Hey, Tom. The so-called legacy media has finally caught up with what you've been talking about forever. Last night on NBC Nightly News, they had a great story about Medicare Advantage plans slammed for denial rates. They pointed out that the three largest Medicare Advantage plans, including UnitedHealthcare, have a 70% denial rate for long-term care and over 50% denial rate for inpatient rehabilitation. And they said, well, you know, if you appeal it, there's a 95% approval after appeals, but about only 18% of people actually go to the trouble of appealing.
1: Exactly. So their business model is something called breakage, which goes back to the old gold bond gift stamps that they used to give out in supermarkets. You know, you'd get all these, if you filled out your coupon books with all the gift stamps that you got when you bought things, you could get really some really cool gifts. And the way that they made money doing this was the stores paid them for the stamps, but the vast majority of people just never saved up enough to turn them in. And you see breakage all over the place. It's the key to most subscription models. You subscribe to something and then you forget that you subscribed, and 2 years later you're still paying. That's called breakage in the industry. And in the healthcare industry, the breakage or the denials are the people who are paying for their services and not getting them, and then, you know, and just never bother to protest. They don't challenge it, because you're absolutely right. And, you know, 95% of the time, if you challenge them, they're forced to back down. But they make their money on the breakage, on all those people who don't even know that they can challenge them or don't want to take the time and effort to do it.
3: Yeah, absolutely. And I hope people are getting the message that Medicare Advantage is a scam. Go with original Medicare. I've had it. You know, I'm almost 78. I've had it since the beginning, and it works great.
1: Yeah, amen. Same here. Thank you, Stephen. Kelly in Los Gatos, California. Hey, Kelly, what's up?
4: Tom. Yeah, you know how Trump says he loves inflation?
1: Yeah.
4: And this is just another way that he's enriching himself, because the primary beneficiaries of inflation are people that are leveraged to the hilt with real estate debt.
1: Oh,
4: because as the value of their the value of their real estate goes up,
1: of course,
4: and the debt burden goes down.
1: Yeah, yeah.
4: And this is how the system was rigged originally for the rich. It's a slanted table, and the rich get richer and the poor get poorer.
1: That makes a lot of sense, Kelly. When Trump said I love inflation, I was going, huh? And then later, you know, he said, well, what I meant was that I love the numbers because they're not as bad as they could be. And I thought, that sounds like BS. But, you know, hit your argument that he's the guy, you know, most of his fortune, or at least his pre-crypto fortune, his pre-president grift fortune, was real estate. And so, yeah, real estate goes up, you know, a little faster than inflation, typically, in fact. That's how, you know, families build wealth, you know, by owning a home. So makes perfect sense. Kelly, thank you for that. Appreciate it. Mark in South Bend, Indiana. Hey, Mark, what's on your mind today?
5: Hey, Tom, how you doing?
1: Good. What's up?
5: Paul from Seattle started a half hour ago by the question. A lot of Republicans in Congress are afraid to come after Trump or go against him.
1: Mm-hmm.
5: And you mentioned because there's a possibility they're going to get primary, and Paul goes, well, what's the big deal about primary if they're the incumbent? And you rightfully said there's billions of PAC dollars, buff money, behind Trump's supporters who would primary the defeated member. A similar situation actually happened in Illinois back in 1976. Now, things are different, if we go back 50 years. But you remember Mayor Richard Daley, right?
1: I do.
5: Okay, what happened was Illinois had a Democrat governor named Dan Walker.
1: Mm-hmm. I remember him.
5: Daley wanted a crosstown expressway going through Chicago on Cicero Avenue. There was enough councilmen and Governor Walker didn't want it, and that was an obstacle for him. He got a machine candidate named Don Howitt to primary him in the 76 primary and defeated the seated Democratic governor. Now, Jim Thompson, Republican, went on to win that election, but that was a powerful ward boss before all the soft and big money was involved, was able to pull that off.
1: Oh, that's
5: what Trump is doing now.
1: Yeah, that's how Tammany Hall operated back in the 19-aughts, teens, and 20s, too, you know, in New York. It was the same thing. You don't go after people in the general because you know how the general's going to come out. You go after them in the primaries. And it's why AIPAC has been so aggressive in the primaries. They took down Sheila Jayapal here in Portland. They took down four or five other people in the primaries. You know, as I recall, Cori Bush and there was a black representative whose name is escaping me at the moment. But, you know, yeah, this is you're absolutely right, Mark. Thank you for the example. That's a good one. Katie in Hamul, California. Hey, Katie, what's up?
6: Hi, Tom. Well, I had a quick question, but I didn't lie. I just remembered something else I wanted to ask you. And that was, and see if anybody else has had this experience. And I had to order a couple of throw rugs because we had a flood. And so, anyway, I was given money to order a couple of throw rugs. And when they came, UPS, the driver, I was out there, he says, do you know what you have to do with this package? And I said, I don't know what you're asking. And I said, guy. He said, well, do you know about this package? I said, well, I think it's a couple throw rugs. I'm going, you know, like, what's this guy about here? And he said, well, you know, you have to pay me to get the package. And I said, you know, I'm totally... What?
1: Oh, it's a tariff.
6: Guess who paid the tariff? And he said, we only take check and money order. And I said to him, this is astonishing. I said, is this Trump's tariff? And he went, yeah. So, I mean, we had to write, I mean, the throw rugs weren't worth that much. Fortunately, Allstate's going to pay for them. But, I mean, it was like $35 for a purchase that was maybe $70.
1: Yeah, I got something like that. I had to pay a $7 tariff in order to take delivery. This was maybe 3 months ago on a little electronic thing, that, you know, for the show. And I didn't realize it was coming from China, but it did. And
6: there was no third party. I said to the young man, I said, the only thing that I feel good about this is that Trump voters are having to do the same thing. And maybe, duh, they'll figure out that we pay the tariffs.
1: Yep.
6: So he said he couldn't agree with me more. Yeah. You know, I just talk to people that agree with me all the time. I'm a kind of a louder mouth norm when it comes to that. But, so if other people have had that experience, be sure to educate your driver, person that's delivering it.
1: Yeah, for sure.
6: Tell them what's going on.
1: Yeah, they absolutely do.
6: So anyway, my quick question was when Steve Colbert did the White House Correspondents' Dinner, mm-hmm. way back when I think Mateo was probably playing Little League, as I told him, but he came up with a reality has a liberal bias. And that became kind of a thing that, mm-hmm. we were saying.
1: Yeah.
6: And a bumper sticker, and then it kind of shifted to the truth has a liberal bias. Mm-hmm. And I mentioned that to my hot-headed daughter, who doesn't live in this country, so, they don't kind of keep up on things. And she said, oh, that is just so not true. You used to say that. And I always wanted to say, that is just so not true. And I said, I think it is. And I didn't say, I'm going to call Tom Harmon, because that would be another big eyeball roll. I think she's just a contrarian. I mean, she's a really lovely person. But anyway, don't you think that that's absolutely as true as it was when he said it to the White House Correspondents' Dinner, that reality has, if you look at reality as being science, right there. Mm-hmm. But anyway.
1: Yeah. Sadly, what has happened, Katie, is that the conservatives have become, in their embrace of religion, and this goes back to the Scopes monkey trial, they've become anti-science. Mm-hmm. And so, mm-hmm. and science is reality, so that part of reality has a liberal bias. And the majority of Americans want a social safety net. They want Social Security and Medicare and a national health care system and free college and things. You know, the stuff that every other democracy has. And that's, of course, all liberal stuff. And so the reality of that large preference across the American electorate has a liberal bias. So, yeah, I'm with you.
6: I
1: would not dispute that.
6: Provable data.
1: Yeah.
6: Just in itself has a liberal bias because it's sitting right there staring you in the face.
1: To the extent that conservatism is not consistent with reality. Yes, absolutely.
6: Thank you.
1: Yeah, you're welcome.
6: Thank you,
1: Katie. Great to hear from you. It was nice meeting you when you came and visited us here as a Free Speech TV donor. Thank you. 45 minutes past the hour. I'll be back with more of your calls in just a minute. Stay tuned.
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1: It's a place where smart people get their news. We'll be right back.

0: And welcome back, Alan in San Diego. Hey, Alan, what's on your mind today?
1: How you doing there, Tom?
0: I'm alive and kicking.
1: That's great, great. I hope you have a great weekend, but don't watch the UFC fight.
0: I can't.
1: You know something? I heard something bizarre. I can't believe this, but they said that J.D. Vance is going to be on The View next week.
0: On The View?
1: Yes.
0: Oh, that's interesting. Tuesday. Well, he's got a book out, so that's probably he's probably hawking his book. And in his book, he's talking about how he, when Erica Kirk was hugging him so mightily, she said that she was so sad that her husband was dead because she wanted to have another baby. And some of us were going, why is she telling him that? But he then went home and told his wife and said, you know, you're going to have another baby. And who had publicly said, you know, three or four, however many they have is enough. But apparently Usha is pregnant again, and he's bragging about it in his book. And he comes off as just like this, you know, domineering husband. I'm going to tell you what you're going to do. I mean, it's weird. But anyhow, it doesn't surprise me.
1: He's not going to be fact checked, is he?
0: Well, I think they will. I mean, you know, I suspect he's going to have a meltdown, and then of course, you know, Brendan Carr will get on his high horse and start squealing about stuff again. But we'll see. We'll see. It's going to be entertaining. Alan, thank you for the call.
1: I can't believe it.
0: Yeah.
1: All right.
0: Good talking to you. Thank you. CJ in Shreveport, Louisiana. Hey, CJ, what's on your mind today?
2: Well, a couple of things. Earlier in the week, you mentioned that Robert Byrd was a Grand Wizard of the Klan. That is not quite true. He was an exalted Cyclops of a local chapter. Grand Wizard is like President of the United States.
0: Thank you for correcting me.
2: Okay. But anyway, the main thing is we got these protests coming up, the No Kings rallies and stuff.
0: Yep.
2: There will likely be Christians among the counter-protesters, if you see them with the Christian flag or with crosses and stuff like that. And there'll be video. They'll wanting to y'all to mock us, to mock them, to jeer at them. Because Jesus promised they'd be persecuted in his name. Don't give it to them.
0: Right.
2: Treat them respectfully. Don't give them the persecution they're looking for.
0: Do you know about something that's being organized, CJ?
2: Well, didn't they say that there was protests this weekend?
0: Well, yeah, the No Kings protests are going to show up this weekend, but you said that is there some preacher organizing this? Is this like, you know,
2: I don't know about a nationwide counter protest. Yeah. I'm just saying it's typical. It's typical that there will be counter protesters.
0: Yeah. Yeah.
2: If you see any, don't resist the temptation to mock and jeer at them.
0: Yeah.
2: These are the people that think that happy holidays is persecution.
0: I know. I get it. Last weekend, Louise and I went to this ham convention over on the Oregon coast, and we drove down the coast to Oceanside and went through a bunch of little towns. And in about half of those little towns, there were these little groups. So in one case, it was just one guy with a Ukrainian flag. In a couple of other cases, it was like six or eight people with anti-Trump signs, you know. But people were out protesting last weekend. I think this weekend's going to be a lot bigger. So, there or be square. It's going to be a great weekend.
2: I will try to be there myself.
0: Yeah, me too. Me too. CJ, thanks for the call. Great to hear from you. I appreciate it. It's 49 minutes, almost 10 minutes before the hour. I'll be back with you in 1 minute, and we'll continue picking up your calls. So stay tuned.

0: Hey, thanks so much for sharing our program and for reaching out to our stations and sponsors and letting them know that you're listening. It really means a lot to us. So all over the United States, Republican-controlled states have been purging their voter lists, particularly of people who live in big cities, more likely to be Democratic voters. It's become kind of an art form for Republicans. When they were doing it in Ohio some years ago, back in 2012, I believe, there was a lawsuit that took it all the way to the Supreme Court, and the Republicans on the Supreme Court said, that's fine, they can purge voters in the big cities, no problem. So it's really going into high gear. But it pisses people off when they show up at the polls and find out that they've been purged. So now Texas has come up with a whole new scam. They've got this thing called the suspend list. And the suspend list, if you're on the suspend list, when you show up, you're given a provisional ballot. Provisional ballots are basically placebo ballots. More often than not, they don't get counted. And so this is the new little scheme. There's a whole article about it, Democracy Undone, the Texas Placebo Ballot Plot, over at HartmanReport.com. Check it out. Welcome back. 9 minutes before the hour. Picking up your calls here. Beachside Bill in Orlando. Hey, Bill, what's up?
1: Afternoon, Tom. Hope everybody's well out there. And happy Two-Spirit Month. And everybody doesn't know that. And Two-Spirit in the indigenous community is the gay community.
0: Yep.
1: So happy. And it's too late to get hold of when you had Congressman Pocan on. I wanted to wish him happy Pride, too.
0: Hmm. I should have done that. But thanks for the reminder.
1: I just want to reflect back 10 years ago today, the Pulse nightclub murders. And I've been watching it all day here out on the Orlando TV station. They've been reflecting back on all the young people, the young couples who were murdered that night. And it affected me a lot. I'm an ally of the gay community, and it just withdrew. I withdrew from society. I used to be very outgoing, and you know, in Florida here now, they proposing, if they've not, it's already done, open carry and all that, which scares me no end. But just to reflect on the young people who lost there, the 49, I call them lost souls. People yeah. call them angels, whatever, yeah. And the survivors and all that. And I donate blood, and I believe I donated like a few days before Pulse happened, and I don't know if my blood was there or not, but it was just an incredible to see the lines of the people donating blood. Finally, it's always befuddled me, Tom, that why does it take a natural disaster or a man-made one like Pulse for people to come out and donate, because I just donated my 162nd and 162 and a half gallons yesterday. So, I'm kind of passionate with it.
0: Yeah.
1: But I just wanted to reflect on the decade it's been and where those young people would be today if it wasn't just for this violence.
0: Yeah, I get it.
1: What do you think, Tom?
0: I get it, and I share. I mean, I'm the parent of a queer child. I totally get it, and I'll just put a punctuation mark on that. Bill, thank you very much, and thanks for
1: thank you, Tom.
0: Thanks
1: Appreciate
0: for the great
1: it.
0: Life
1: yep,
0: you're living.
1: You thank you.
0: Yep. Keno in Lakeland, Florida. Hey, Keno, happy Freeze Day.
2: Happy Freeze Day. Tom, a suggestion. You give a list of all the things the Democrats have done for the citizens, Social Security and all that. If you could write out a one-page summary, maybe Robert Reich could do some drawings, you two work together, and a one-page summary of all the things that the Democrats have done for the citizens at the bottom of the page, say, just name one thing the Republicans have done for ordinary citizens, and maybe free speech could make copies of these and sell them for $5 or $10, then people could photocopy them and pass them out. A big contrast is what Democrats have done for citizens compared with what Republicans have not done. And a one-page summary might be
0: it. And you could add Republicans have fought every single one of those things. Keno, thanks. Great idea. I appreciate it. Lafayette in Foster City, California. Hey, Lafayette, you got the last minute. What's up?
3: Literally, Tom, it would be easier for an unfiltered camel to pass through the eye of an unexchanged needle than for a Republican to enter the kingdom of heaven.
0: Well said. Oh, and Lafayette just hung up on himself, apparently. Valerie in Springfield, West Virginia, you got the last half a minute.
4: Hey, Tom. Hey, listen, my comment is actually on Social Security. I've been reading that the trust fund is going to run out in 2032.
0: Right.
4: And my mother actually came up with a brilliant idea about 30 years ago about maybe instituting a national lottery that would bolster Social Security and Medicare. And I just want to know what you thought about that.
0: It's a nice idea. It's completely unnecessary, though. If right now, if you make more than $174,000 a year, as I recall, you stop paying Social Security taxes, which is just crazy. I mean, that's why the program is, you know, going to be running out of money. And if we simply said, if somebody makes, you know, $500,000 a year, if they make $1 million a year, if like Elon Musk, they make $1 billion a minute, whatever, they pay Social Security taxes on every penny of it. Not only would the trust fund be not only would the Social Security be solvent for the next 70 years, which is the maximum time horizon the actuaries can do their math on, but you could give, as Bernie Sanders points out, you could give every person on Social Security, which, by the way, includes all the children who are getting, you know, like Social Security benefits because a parent died or something like, you know, like Paul Ryan did, a $2,000 a year raise. So, you know, we could expand the benefits. The program would be solvent forever. All we have to do is ask rich people to pay the same amount into Social Security that you're probably paying right now, Valerie. That's all it takes. Valerie, I got to run. I'm sorry. I'm out of time. But thank you for the call. Special thanks to Louise Hartman, Sean Taylor, Jamie Holly, Nigel Peacock, Sue Nethercutt, Patrick Hoyt, and Geraldine Halbert in the studio with us today. Ron Hartenbaum, Jay Spross, Nicholas Miller, Pat Sweeney, Jeremy Peterson, Connor Arroyo, Carna Verde, Josiah Wester, Martha Salinas, Mateo Roberts, and Diane Russell and Reuben Michaels, all the fine people that work on this program. And thank you. Don't forget, democracy is not a spectator sport. It requires all of us. Get out there, get active, tag, you're it. Have a wonderful weekend. I will see you on Monday.
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6: Years ago, when I announced that I was leaving my job as editor of the Texas Observer to run for political office, I had to admit that going into politics is the only downward career move one can take from journalism. But being both a journalist and a politician does hone one's ability to detect the smell of BS. And we Americans are presently getting a noxious blast of that stench from our warmongering Department of Defense. The vast trillion-dollar Pentagon is the ultimate Big Brother bureaucracy, literally empowered to compel thousands of Americans to die in foolish military misadventures cooked up by political partisans and profiteering corporate contractors. That's why it's so alarming that Trump's Project 2025 autocrats are now rushing to slam an iron door of censorship on reporters trying to inform us commoners about the militaristic schemes and corporate fraud that comes from inside this government fortress. In the name of defending freedom, Trump's palace guards are banning media outlets that displease His Royal Highness. Also, Pretty Boy Pete, Trump's made-for-TV Pentagon honcho, has even decreed that reporters must be tightly monitored by military escorts while doing interviews, reviewing documents, and otherwise exercising the essential constitutional rights of our nation's free press. The good news is that rather than kowtowing to the autocrats, dozens of media organizations have told Pete to stuff it, choosing to do old-school outsider digging into this insider war machine. This is Jim Hightower saying, meanwhile, the Project 2025 authoritarians hail their clampdown on free press rights by touting their, quote, fresh relationship with what they call their new Pentagon press corps. Right, it's their partisan press corps, not ours.
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Oh, so good. That was Lucky Peterson with Jammin' in the Jungle. And the album was called Bob Rattlesnake Greeny. We had Merrill Moore before that with Cooing to the Wrong Pigeon. Not just any pigeon, Cooing to the Wrong Pigeon. And Theme Time Radio Hour was that album. Who hasn't done that? Tab Benoit before that with Voodoo on the Bayou. Nice and Warm was the album. And we started the show and the set with Jimmy Thackeray and the Drivers with Empty Arms Motel from Wild Night Out. It's going to be a wild day here in Fort Bragg. 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So let's take a look at the weather. Today, sunny with a high near 63. South-southwest wind around 8 miles per hour. When I drove by McDonald's, their flag was coming straight from the southwest, and it was whipping, so I don't know about the 8 miles an hour. Tonight, patchy fog after 11 p.m., otherwise increasing clouds with a low around 52. And then tomorrow just looks beautiful. High of 61, decreasing clouds, lows in the 50s at night. Sunday, high of 60, mostly sunny. And Monday, high of 60. Patchy fog, then mostly sunny. It burns off pretty fast. So I hope you can get out and enjoy this beautiful weekend. And you probably are doing some gardening. Most people are right now, if you have a garden. And I hope that you're having a good day. Let's keep it rocking.

0: All right. That was Vintage, of course. And that was You May Leave, But This Will Bring You Back. And that goes out to Billy from the band Heartless. If you remember, just a few short weeks ago, they played here in Fort Bragg at Tall Guy. And we had so much fun with them. And Billy, thank you so much for the phone call. And we sure appreciate it. And we can't wait for you to come back. The sooner, the better. Before that, we had Jose Feliciano with I've Got to Convince Myself and The Feeling's Good. Maddie Delaney with Tallahatchie Blues, Men Are Like Streetcars was that album. And Nick Shoulders started out with Rather Low from OK Crawdad. All right, we got our jug bands out of the way and some good vintage music. And it's time to keep on rocking, baby.
1: This is Reverend Peyton with Reverend Peyton's Big Damn Band.

0: You just heard Ali Venable, and that was Feel That Sting, and the album's called Bunny in Power. Before that, we had Henry Cooper with Wicked Wacky Blues from Slide Man. Government Mule sang Long Time Coming from Peace Like a River. You have to have that pause in there. Peace Like a River. Jimmy Vivino started that set, and it's going to be Two of Those Days, the title track of that album. And he does all kinds of things. He's a keyboard player and a singer, producer, music director. And he led the house band for Conan. And also he was a member of the Beatles tribute band. Very talented guy. So shout out to everybody. Hope you're having a great Friday. It's just absolutely beautiful. I have the front door open if you want to wander in and say hi. Some people are walking in and saying hello. It's nice to see everybody. And we have people listening all over. You can listen on TuneIn or Streama or KNYO.org. Billy's listening in Sacramento, and Terry's listening in Illinois. John's listening in Iowa. Kathy's listening in Talmadge. Thanks for reaching out, everybody. Hope you have a beautiful, beautiful day, because it's just, I can't get enough of this weather. It's going to be like this all week. The 5th annual Music in the Redwoods is coming up. It's a benefit concert for the Noyo Center for Marine Science, and it is Saturday, June 20th. 4 p.m. till dark. There'll be performances by Aaron Ford, West of Nowhere, Big Mo, and the Full Moon Band. And it will be on Highway 1 in Fort Bragg. And if you want more information, you can go to www.noyocenter.org. There will be a silent auction, all kinds of food, adult beverages, and kids are welcome. So it's going to be really good. And I went down a couple days ago, and I got to see part of the vertebrae from the whale that washed up on Virgin Beach. They have three of these giant vertebrae, and a couple of them are curved. So science will let us know what happened to her, but it was a gray whale. And then I also saw a skull from a sea lion that is being shipped off for testing, and there's a lot of strandings happening. So it's just interesting to learn about the ocean. I just love it. I just think it's amazing. So we're going to continue on. This is Rebecca. You're listening to Crystal Blues today, all blues, baby, and it's all good.
1: Hi, this is Albert Castillo from Fort Lauderdale, Florida, and you are listening to the Blues Goddess.

You just heard Abe Reed and the Spike Drivers. That was Brown Skinned Woman from the album Perpetual Stranger. And I have a lot of stories about Abe Reed. And my favorite is when my father was in hospice. My father was a blues archivist, and he helped start the Piedmont Blues Preservation Society. Abe walked in with his guitar on. He had a harmonica around his neck. And there we go. Phone's ringing, sorry. And he popped open a beer and handed it to my father. And the rest is history. Actually, he was lucky because a lot of blues musicians came in, and that hospital and the hospice were just rocking with harmonica players and guitar players. They sent him out in a good way. ZZ Top before that with Tush, live from Chicago, live greatest hits from around the world. And we had Mike Zito and Albert Castiglia, and it looks like it's Castiglia, but it's not. It's Castiglia, and it's No Good Woman from Blood Brothers. And they are blood brothers. They play together a lot. And so good. All right. KNYO-LP, Fort Bragg. Now that we're legal, let's keep it to rockin'. Here's the Hard Luck Blues Band.

0: in a boat. And they whipped it to a jelly, caught me like a jelly
1: roll. You know that a lot of the old blues are body. Body is a good word. Some of it you cannot play on the air, but this one was okay. Freddie Brown, Whip It to a Jelly, down in Black Bottom, Barrel House Mamas. And we had the Guess Who before that with Humpty's Blues, American Woman. That was the deluxe edition epilogue. That goes out to Victor. He just called from San Francisco. So there you go, Victor. Thank you. Bruce Pioff with Greensboro Blues, Deep River Anthology. And we started with Hard Luck Blues Band. Once again, from Unfinished Business. This is Rebecca. You're listening to Crystal Blues on KNYO 107.7 FM on your radio dial or streaming all over the dang place. So there you go. All right, we're going to continue on here on this gorgeous day. I keep saying it, but I'm just loving the weather. I like it when it's warm on the coast. So up next, we have our very own Robin Ford. This is from his latest LP, and this is called Make My Own Weather.

0: to do it again?
1: Hell yeah, go.
2: I gotta have some water. I can't ever sing that song right off the bat.
3: There.
1: Oh, I
0: gotta warm up to it.
3: Mike, put the water right out of the way.
2: We'll try it again. You gonna do it right now? Yeah, that's good. That's fine.
1: Don't do it. Don't try to do it right. Just do it real stinking.
2: That's the only way I can do it.
1: Okay, let's go. Go.
4: On July the 2nd in 1953, I was doing time for armed robbery. At 4 in the morning, I was sleeping in my cell. I hear the whistle blow.

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0: took them out with your hands up in the air.
1: If you don't quit this rioting, now you're all gonna get the chair.
0: Scarface Jones said it's just too late to quit.
1: Pass the dynamite because the fuse is she's a lit. I know.

You just heard Tiny Bradshaw, Walkin' the Chalk Line. The very best of Tiny Bradshaw, Well, Oh Well, was the name of that album. And we had a very young Johnny Cash. Maybe he wasn't that young, but it was seemed like he sounded very young in his career. Right in the Cell Block number 9, that was Take One, The Man in Black, 1959 to 1962, back in the olden days. And Reverend Peyton's Big Damn Band. Say that fast. Reverend Peyton's Big Damn Band. Between the Ditches, the title track of that album. And we started with Mendocino County's Robin Ford, Make My Own Weather. And so good. It's a great album. Local. And we have some great local musicians. It's such a wonderful thing to be in the music world and hear all this great music, especially locally. All right. Up next, I have... I wanted to mention that the second annual KZYX Summer Music Festival is coming up. It's a ways away, but if you're like me, you plan your whole summer out. You have things planned till the end of the year, probably. Sunday, August 30th, 2026, Casper Community Center will host the KZYX Summer Music Festival. It'll be from 11:30 to 6:30 p.m., and children under 10 are free. This is an all-weather outdoor event, and no dogs. Bummer. Bring chairs, and it's going to be featuring Thompsonia. That's Susik, Eric, and Allegra Thompson, and they'll have a special guest, Franny Leopold. And they have Irie Rockers, with a Z at the end, West African Drum and Dance Ensemble with Gigi Kano, The Hot Licks, Andre DeChans, and others to be announced, and it's going to be a benefit for Mendocino County Public Broadcasting. I think it's great to promote other radio stations and other DJs. I love that. So we're going to continue on here with this beautiful day. And this is the Brothers Comatose.

0: Thank you very kindly. Now, so this thing about American music, it's easy for you. After all, you know. But back there in the United, vaguely United Kingdom. In fact, the Kingdom of Shards. There's a special dispensation for English musicians who dig deep, and there's about three people got it. So it was another blessing to when we were developing this review. That T-Bone came along with a load of songs, and we just studied them, and I got frightened again. Always frightened by American songs. Ooh. What happened to the Howlin' Wolf? He was sustenance for at least 40 years of my life. 50 years, I don't know. And then I heard this guy, Tans Van Zandt, and I have to say, it's a futile tribute, really, because, well, I'd like to think you can hear, but...
1: Okay, he rambles on. That was Robert Plant with Alison Krauss, Killing the Blues, Your Long Journey. That was a live album. And before that, we had Taj Mahal, You're Gonna Need Somebody, live and direct. Little Feat sang The Blues Don't Tell It All from High Wire Act. And that was live in St. Louis, 2003. We started the set with The Brothers Comatose. And that was Church Street Blues, Songs from the Stoop. This is Rebecca. You're listening to Crystal Blues today, every second and fourth Fridays of the month. All blues, baby. Mostly all blues. Best I can do. We throw in little country blues, little Zydeco blues, a little bit of everything. This looks like fun. It's called The Joy of Astonishment. And it's a magic show and mentalism show. It's an evening of that with Robert Goleman. And it's at the Casper Community Center, Saturday, July 11th at 7 p.m. And this looks really fascinating. I think it would be fun to go to that. And then there's going to be some heavy metal. This is June 21st, Sunday, the day before Terry's birthday. Pizza and more. And it will be on the coast at Casper Community Center. They do some fun things down there. And all ages, it's an all-age thing, and it looks like it's going to be rocking. It's called Sweat Fest on the coast, and live the day. Tink Sweat is putting that on, so that looks like a lot of fun. And then here's the good one, Tommy Castro and the Painkillers, Blues on the Coast, and it's Closer to the Bone is the title of his show, Saturday, June 27th. 7 p.m., the doors will open, 7:30, the show starts. He's the winner of Blues Artist of the Year and Song of the Year at the Blues Music Awards in Memphis. And he married Deanna Bogart. And I remember when he was going to propose, he said, I'm going to propose to Deanna. And then he said, Rebecca, I asked her to marry me, we're going to get married. And they look totally in love. And what a great couple. So talented and so good. So that's going to be a really great show if you love the blues. All right, up next we have Ruthie Foster, and the song is called Phenomenal Woman.

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1: Thank you very much. I'd just like to take the opportunity right now to dedicate this this whole set to our grandma who passed away this morning. And this first song especially goes out to her. So grandma, if you're listening, this one goes out to you.

All right. Got your dancing shoes on because it's a rocking around here. That was John Mooney with Grab a Hold from Gone to Hell. And we had Los Lonely Boys Heaven live at Blue Cat Blues. Rick Estrin and the Nightcats with The Blues Ain't Going Nowhere. He has a great sense of humor. He's a funny guy. He has a song called I Met Her on a Blues Cruise. Ray Manzarek and Roy Rogers with Black Wine, Spank Me with a Rose. And Ruthie Foster started that set with Phenomenal Woman live at the Paramount. This is Rebecca. You're listening to Crystal Blues, brought to you every second and fourth Friday. And this is KNYOLP, Fort Bragg, 107.7 FM. All right, up next we have, it's a band called Bywater Call. And the name of this song is As If...

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1: This is Tom Donahue, and we're live from Record Plant, tonight presenting the music of Fleetwood Mac. Fleetwood Mac has always been a big favorite in the Bay Area. Their group has gone through many changes. They've had many lead guitarists, but out of each one has come a new, refreshed, different, interesting Fleetwood Mac. They have had imitations, they have had even forgeries, but this is the real Fleetwood Mac.

Yeehaw. Fleetwood Mac, The Green Manalishi, and that was with the Two Prong Crown, 1969-1974 box set, live from the Record Plant, December 1974, Sausalito, California. Susan Tedeschi with Angel from Montgomery. Before that, live in Austin, Texas, we had Bywater Call, As If, from their album Sunshine Live. And there's a lot of that today. Frankie and the Lost Souls are playing, let's see, June 19th. What's the date today? 12th. They're playing at the Headlands Coffee House. And Frankie and the Lost Souls, free shows. And it's indie rock, indie folk rock. And so they're going to be at the Headlands Coffee House on June 19th. And then also at the Headlands Coffee House, this is tonight, this afternoon at 5 o'clock and 2 hours from now, 2.5 hours or so. It's going to be Earl Oliver, Friday Night Blues and Jazz. And then we have at the Mendocino Grove, Jillian Grogan, Bloom or Bust is the name of her show. And it's a duo with Madeline Lee on bass. And that is at 6 p.m. Lots of great music around. Hope you get out and do something fun. And up next, we have Leo Kottke, and this is called Car Carrier Blues.

All right, you're listening to Rebecca. 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

Every time I play this number, I think of old Big Bill Broomsley, old Tampa Red, old Memphis Slim, old Leroy Carter, and old Scrapper Blackwell. And don't forget the little dog Tampa Red had. He's in the picture with us, too. That little dog used to drink more whiskey than Tampa Red did. Yeah, we all made a picture together one time. One night they told me to say, old Big Bill Bruiser told me, say, never worry about nobody. Say, you play what you play and let the other man play what he play. Cause ain't nobody plays what you play. Cause you play your own. That's what I like him for today.

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That was something. It was Lover's Land, too. Because when I get to playing it, everybody started oozing out one by one.

Okay, that was Corin Raymond and the Sundowners. He's a Canadian artist, and he comes down and plays with Jonathan Bird. And that was Blues Mama, and this album was Paper Nickels. Champion Jack Dupree before that with Reminiscing with Champion Jack from the album Natural and Soulful Blues, Champion of the Blues. You've been listening to Crystal Blues. This is Rebecca, and it's a gorgeous day. I hope you get out. And let's see, we're going to go out with Sonny Landreth. This is called Blues Attack. Have a safe weekend. Don't text and drive. Don't drink and drive. And have a good time. Thank you for listening. I'll be back next week with Luna Blue.

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That new webpage is going to be knyo.org, so be looking for that. And we have our schedule of all our DJs. Have you noticed we have a lot of new DJs lately? It's great. Lots of new sounds. And events that we plan, you can find information about them there, so you can be fully informed about what's going on in Fort Bragg and at KNYO. Especially down at our new fallout shelter. We are radioactive, and our new digs down on North Franklin Street, 325 North Franklin, has been dubbed the fallout shelter. So it's a very comfy space where we can have musical events and movies, and sometimes chomp down on some popcorn. Or the other night we had sushi when we were showing Japanese movies, veggie sushi, and karaoke. So stay tuned. We're going to have lots more fun happening like that in the future. This week, for my soup to nuts, my smorgasbord of audio delights, the full menu from soothing soup to nutty desserts, this week I'm doing the fine art of requests. I work at a fine art handling company. That's my day job. We all have very different tastes, and so that felt perfect for me to give us a full menu of all the nutty people that I work with and what they would like to hear. It feels very fitting for my soup to nuts format. So here we go. First up, Scott with the Sisters of Mercy, Give Me Shelter.

Okay, you are listening to Magdalena on KNYO-LP in Fort Bragg, and this is my Soup to Nuts show. And this week I'm doing the fine art of requests, and that is because I work for a fine art handling company. That's my day job. And so I've asked the different people I work with what they might like to hear on the radio, and so I have all their requests for you, and those last three were the bulk of our storage department. We put a lot of stuff away or move it around or jump over it or whatever has to happen in the storage department. That last one was Barakunata by, I'm going to slaughter this name, Ater Sirio Pilatus. I don't know if I said that right, but it's close. And that was a request from Marta Lucia, who is also known as Malu. And she's our sassy Colombian storage registrar. And before that was for the insane Aaron. He requested some of his buddies from the Golden Gods. Their song, I Don't Even Know. That comes to you from Iowa, London, and San Jose. Okay. But I guess those boys aren't making music anymore. And before that, the Sisters of Mercy for Scott, the Honorable One. And that wraps up the storage department. Let's see what we're going to do next.

Okay. I told you we had varied taste, didn't I? That last one was Vacation by the Go-Go's for Brian, because he needs a vacation. And he wanted a cheesy song from a girl band, so that's what he chose. He likes girl bands. He's actually in an all-girl band, The Minx, which is the cover band for The Kinks. Was all girl until he joined because they needed a bass player. So before that, Don't Let's Start by They Might Be Giants, and that was for Frank, who is probably the hardest working person at Atau besides the owner Scott. Herding Cats, need I say more? Before that, Get Together by the Youngbloods, that's from Andrew, our groan master, our pun master in the office. Yes, he keeps us making sad sounds. And before that, Going Home, 10 Years After, from Nan, the big-hearted. And strangely enough, she requested that before we lost Alvin Lee this last week, which is pretty sad. Unexpected death. And we opened up with How Can I Miss You When You Won't Go Away by Dan Hicks and His Hot Licks, a request from Michael, who has pretty much been my mentor. He dedicated that, however, to Greg. Okay, next set, coming right up.

right. You are listening to Magdalena on KNYO LP in Fort Bragg, my soup to nuts show. And it was very soupy and nutty this week. I did a show of all requests from the folks that I work with. So all over the map, as usual, or should I say all over the menu. That we opened up with Cruiser by Red House Painters. That was a request from Nathan. Thank you, Nathan. They are quite beautiful. I'm going to have to look for more of their music. I didn't know them before this. So thank you. Also, Cruiser is playing Red House Painters underneath right now. After that, we went to Creep by Radiohead. They are one of my favorite bands and requested by Mark, who is our resident framer. He's also a winemaker and a patonk player, a man of many talents. After that, Queens of the Stone Age, some rock and roll from Kirk. That tune, Go With the Flow. And Willie Nelson, requested by Pete, Whiskey River. I wonder if that says something about his after-work activities. Okay, and then we finished up with Three Little Birds, of course. Marley, a request from Donnell, who is the sweetest. She is probably my best friend at work. When I broke my elbow, she was there, always asking, what do you need? How can I help? Take me to the hospital, take me to the doctor. It was quite astounding the way she jumped in and helped me out. Thank you, Donnell. What a sweetie. And I am going to go out of here with a request from Dog, also known as King Shrub, and he wanted to hear Big Audio Dynamite do their song Champagne. So we're going to go out of here with that. And I'll see you next week. Bye.

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3: 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Yeah, hey, you know what time it is. You know what it is. Oh, anyway, it's the weekend. That's what it is. You know what that's like.
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Oh, yeah, it's time to rock and roll. You're here with old Bob Young at KNYO, and it's summer. I mean, it's summer. So we've got some summertime things going on, and I woke up this morning and looked outside, and all I can say is, yeah, it's here. It's here, and I'm ready. I'm ready. I definitely am. How about you? You ready for summer? Okay. Well, then let's get to it. Right?

0: 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If you come in near the end of the day to play, they will lock the doors and let you stay till 9, so bring your own refreshments. Their computer will analyze your clubs, analyze your swing, and will improve your game. More information is available by phone at 707-671-5376, or you can stop in and say hello. That's Tee Time at 320 North Franklin.
1: That's right. Larry and Annette are there to make sure you have a good time. And the racing car simulator is in action. You can race the biggest race courses on the planet right here at 320 North Franklin, Tee Time. All right. Well, as I was saying, I woke up and it was, you know, kind of a, how do you put it? Beautiful morning, sort of. Yeah. Oh, we heard Mungo Jerry, by the way. And, yeah, it was a beautiful morning this morning, am I right?

0: 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We would appreciate it.
1: Yes. Yes, yes, indeed. And if you're a listener, you're already a supporter. Okay, what did we hear? We heard a Young Rascals sandwich with some Sly and the Family Stone in the middle. That's mighty meaty rock and roll. And we got some more music for you, because this is the Church of

rock and roll. And yeah, these next two tunes are from some local legendary bands. The Dunes Boys, I think they still play occasionally here, and Cat Mother and the All Night Newsboys. Right here. All right, they're rolling on Franklin Street. Okay, come on down. Drop in at 325 North Franklin. Say hi. All right, let's go to the Dunes Boys right here at the Church of Rock and Roll.

house, skipping school, hunt for waves, driving up and down the coast from Palos Verdes to County Line.

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0: Yeah, Bryan Adams, the summer of 60. What were you doing in the summer of 69? I know I was working, earning money to go to college in 1970. No, I went to college. Anyway, yeah, that's another story. Okay, what else did we hear? We heard, I know we heard Bryan Adams. Oh, that's right, Cat Mother and the All Night Newsboys, and we heard the Dunes Boys. They were great. I know Russ has moved, I think, to Portland, or maybe Eureka, but I hope they still keep playing. Okay, we got some more music. It's pretty windy out there right now, you know? It's probably too windy to play golf, but you can play golf anytime you want at tee time at 320 North Franklin. And when you're done with 18 holes at, say, Pebble Beach, hop in your Formula One race car and go around a few tracks because they have a racing car simulator also. All righty. Well, we got to get some more music going here. Yeah. I don't know. I think Homer will get us going. I hope.
1: Can you dig it? Can you dig it? Can you dig it?

Oh, yeah. Jerry Reed right here at the Church of Rock and Roll. And it was hot today. It was 84 degrees out of my place. My son said it was in the 90s in Brooklyn. And, yeah, it's no global warming. It's just warming. Anyway, all right. Before Jerry Reed, we heard Blue Cheer. We also heard, Bryan Adams. Yeah, Cat Mother. Anyway, so we got some more music for you. I heard this song when I was in high school, and I lived in a small city, but it really didn't resonate until I moved into Philadelphia for a summer. And, yeah, this song's great. A Lovin' Spoonful, talking about it. It's summertime, folks, right here at the Church of Rock and Roll.

I drank some very good beer. I drank some very good beer I purchased with a fake ID. My name was Brian McKee. I stayed up listening to Queen when I was 17.

Yeah, too much to dream, man. You let, well, whoops. Let's review what we just listened to. The Electric Prunes. Okay. Did you get that one? All right. Before that, we heard Bruce Springsteen, Jimi Hendrix Experience, and The Lovin' Spoonful with John Sebastian. And, okay. Let's see. Yeah, Electric Light Orchestra. Well, this song reminds me of all the wonderful women that are programmers down here, and they all have the most wonderful voices. So here's a song that's dedicated to them.

0: Yeah, the Dixie Dregs. For that, we heard Electric Light Orchestra. And we got some more music for you. Got a few things to fill you in with. Here we go. This hour of the Church of Rock and Roll is brought to you by Tea Time. 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
2: You know, the Noyo one day Fishing honest Center. Citizens are going to stand up to you, crooked cop.
3: They are? Oh, no. Have they set a date?
0: What is going on? Wow. Anyway, you can get a hold of Chris Dunn by going to the KNYO.org page, which he designed, and you can click on his thing there. Okay, well, that whole mashup was... Anyway, okay, here we go, because we want to know about those... Well, here we go.
2: You know, one day honest citizens are going to stand up to you, crooked cop.
3: They are? Oh, no. Have they set a date?
0: Okay, I guess not. Okay, let's start thumping it again. Here we go with Clyde. Cruel Summer at the Church of Rock and Roll.